still doesn't matter. If you love me, everything is okay.

That was... Where'd it go? Ay, caramba. Hiromi's Sonic Wonder. And the name of the album was Out There. And the tune was... Aha! That's the title track. And that featured... Hiromi on piano, Hadrian Farod on bass, Gene Coy on drums, and Adam O'Farrell on trumpet. Before that was Rhyme or Reason from the Mark Egan album, Truth Be Told, which featured Bill Evans, Mitch Foreman, and Vinnie Colaiuta. And we started the set off with Be Anything But Be Mine by Thad Jones, Mel Lewis, and Miss Ruth Brown. It is 8:21, and tomorrow from 6 to 7 p.m., WFHB presents Made in Bloomington, The Secretly Story, tracing the history of Secretly Group and its deep connections to Bloomington. The hour includes interviews with founders and others who helped shape Secretly Canadian, Jag Jaguar, Dead Oceans, and Secretly Distribution. From humble beginnings to a globally respected roster of artists, the story reflects decades of independent music rooted right here in Bloomington. Join WFHB tomorrow evening for this hour-long special. Let's see what we got here. Dr. Lonnie Smith from his Breathe album. We're going to dig Bright Eyes.

Yeah, we started that set off with Bright Eyes from the Dr. Lonnie Smith album Breathe from 2021, followed by Hüsn al-Jam from the Mehmet Ali Senlikol album Seven Shades of Melancholia, and we just heard Blues for Savannah from the David Murray album Shaquille's Warrior. It is 8:41, no, almost 8:42 here now. 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We're heading into the last set here. Stay tuned for Old Change in Way. We're going to stick to the blues thing here for a little bit, this next tune. It's from an album called The Trumpet Kings.

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1: 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A few clouds in the sky today. 77 degrees Fahrenheit, 25 degrees Celsius. Later tonight, a low of 62, partly cloudy. Wednesday, a high of 83, sunny. And Wednesday night, a low of 60, clear.

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That last song was Pieces of Time by the Rifle Birds of Portland. Before that, On My Way Down by Maisie Owens, The Flood by Yay Vagabonds, or Vagabonds, Down in the Valley by Matthew Payne, Tell by Your Eyes by Slow Leaves, and Fallen Pine Tree by Thrift Store Cowboys.

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That was all right. That's weird. I always could complain before. So you'll sing it worse the next time. But before you sing it worser, I must explain how the song came about. By that time you'll be very tired and bored, and it'll really sound funky and good. It was about the time I was riding my motorcycle down a mountain road at 150 miles an hour, playing a guitar. Bob was in the sidecar with the bass. It was very strange. The bass had a little wheel on the bottom of it, and he was holding it outside. We hit a drain. The wheel went in the drain, and it stayed there. The bass was in Bob's hands, and his hands stayed around the bass. Bob's feet and his unmentionables were in the sidecar, and they stayed there. As a result, we made a very definite turn off the road. We were going over a cliff. It was weird. We were doing 150 miles an hour and 500 feet down at the same time. I looked down. I said, wow, some trip. I knew it was my last trip. And in my last remaining seconds in the world, I decided to write one last farewell song to the world. Took out a pen, a piece of paper, sat back and thought a while, and eventually the words came to me. I don't want a pickle, just want to ride a motorcycle. And I don't want a tickle, I'd rather ride a motorcycle. And I don't want to die, just want to ride a motorcycle.

I knew it wasn't the best song that I ever wrote, but I didn't have time to change it. It's coming down mighty fast. But as fate would have it, I didn't die. I landed on the top of a police car, and he died. Thank you. Anyway, we drove into town playing the motorcycle song. We came into town at a screaming 175 miles an hour. Came around the corner, stopped the bike went around by the corner by itself, went up on a stand by itself, we got off. Walked up to a friend of ours, he was eating a pickle. It was a very weird meeting. We were very tired and uptight. A friend of ours was an undercover agent eating a pickle, but we knew that from before. His pickle was weird and microphoned. I mean, we never saw a pickle with a cord hanging out of it before. I heard you had some trouble yesterday. Was 26 kids got busted? Wow. Few from here. That's groovy. I mean, it's not really groovy for you, but it's groovy for whoever busted them, I suppose. Maybe they get paid more or something. We're honored tonight by have the busters here in the audience.

I'm glad you dig them. Maybe they won't bust you. Maybe they will. Anyway, what we're gonna do is sing the song again. Like you really didn't want a pickle. And if you sing it really groovy with good vibes, every time that you see the cop that's gonna bust you, he'll be singing, "I don't want a pickle," and you'll know that he's the guy. Turn all your vibes on to the fuzz tonight.

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Community radio for South Central Indiana. -74 degrees Fahrenheit or 23 degrees Celsius. Later tonight, low of 61 degrees Fahrenheit, partly cloudy. Wednesday, a high of 83, sunny. Wednesday night, a low of 60, clear. Thursday, a high of 85, sunny. That last song was Pale Love by Rose Cousins. 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

mean, it's gone, man. Come on. 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But, you know, giving up a dream is just like making one come true. It's easy to sit around talking about. It's harder to go out and do. But for this one last question, I

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Tomorrow from 6 to 7 p.m., WFHB presents Made in Bloomington, the secret story, tracing the history of Secretly Group and its deep connections to Bloomington. The hour includes interviews with founders and others who helped shape Secretly Canadian, Jaguar, Dead Oceans, and Secretly Distribution. From humble beginnings to a globally respected roster of artists, the story reflects decades of independent music rooted right here in Bloomington. 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That last song was Think About You by Fruit Bats. Before that, Rainy Day by Bridget DeMeyer and Will Kimbrough. Wichita by Samuel Aaron. Wind Behind the Rain by Jason Isbell. Don't Give Up on Me by D.B. Riley. Working on a Song by Todd Snyder. Please Don't Bend by Donovan. Hydrangeas by Kay Kroll. Words Fail You by Chris Stomhorst. Where Have All the Flowers Gone by Pete Seeger. And That's Me in the Bar by A.J. Croce.

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Weather is fair, 71 degrees Fahrenheit, 22 degrees Celsius. Later tonight, low of 61, partly cloudy. Wednesday, a high of 83, sunny. Wednesday night, a low of 60, clear. Wednesday night, a low of 60, clear. Thursday, a high of 85, sunny. And Thursday night, a low of 63, partly cloudy. All right, that was our last song for the night. Up next should be the post.

It's 11:06. And hey, you're listening to The Post. I'll let you know in case you didn't. 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Currently outside, we're looking at a balmy 71 degrees, partly cloudy tonight, low of 61. Tomorrow, a high of 83, low of 60. High 85 on Thursday, low at 63. Friday gets up to 84. And that's been sunny that whole time. We've got a chance of showers Friday night. Saturday, more showers. So, plan accordingly. Be inside if you can. Or, hey, if you want to greet that rain, tonight is, what full moon was it? I heard from old ODB. He said, it's the full book moon tonight. And he illustrated that with an emoji of a moose. So, do with that what you may. I feel good. We're listening to a little bit of Ramsey Lewis right now. One of your favorites. Before then, we had some Bobby Darin. Good old times there. Thanks for tuning in tonight. I dearly appreciate it. Like I said, it's The Post. I'm Matty Vitkevich. Thanks for being here on such an evening. Such an evening. Such a week. Such a weekend. It's all come together. It's a real, you know, we're at the axis. We're on the apex. Good things are brimming. Approaching. As they should. You know what I'm saying? Do you know what I'm saying? Do you know what I'm saying? For all those people out there tonight, do you know what I'm saying? I don't get on the mic close like this often enough, and it's fun. Can you hear me? Do I sound like a ghost? Do I sound like a funky night ghost? Are you getting spooked out? Or are you getting chills? Or are you like, hey, I relate to that ghost. I have very little voice. Now I feel seen. I don't know, however you want to do that, folks. But hey, we're going to get back to that music. Listen to a little bit more Ramsey and then get into... Last night, I was telling a buddy in from out of town. We were talking about a whole mess of stuff. Another musician, having a good time. Talking about what we're listening to when we're on the road, I brought up a couple of podcasts. One of them about DeBarge's I Like It, which I must confess. That song, I like it. I like it. So let's listen now to DeBarge. I'm pulling all from the stacks tonight, so it'll be a whole beautiful melange of what the station has to offer. Here on The Post, everybody.

is hyped up.

11:37. You're listening to The Post with me, Addie Vitkevich. Thanks so much for being here tonight. Tell you what, it's a week of celebration and a week of mourning. It is, it's the end of the orbit room. Real shame. Real loss to the community. Supplied a lot of good times, a lot of spaces for people. Music and well beyond. Hope y'all got down there sometime these last few weeks. Celebrate with them. I was there this weekend a couple times. Maybe he caught me DJing Friday night. Had a good time. I'll say, I felt very privileged. Had not one, but two. Well, three. Now that I think of it, DJs. We had Dancing Don down there with us at the bar. And then our very own beloved manager, Jar, and Adrian, one of the super DJs around here, came around. It was really sweet. Had a great time. It's always fun being out there with you folks. DJing some jams, making some people feel some stuff. I consider it just a real privilege. We're going to get into some readings here in just a moment, but I thought I'd play a track or more. Well, you know what? It is 20 till. Yeah, let's play ourselves one more song. One or two more songs. I will also let you know Los Angeles-based singer-songwriter, producer, and guitarist Casey Satterfield stops by WFHB for a live Firehouse session on Monday, August 3rd at 4 p.m. Firehouse sessions bring touring artists into our studio for in-depth interviews and live in-studio performances. 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We're going to get back into a little bit of Stevie Wonder before we get into a couple of readings. We'll get back into it a little bit with Bill Evans Trio. Maybe I should tell you what we're listening to. Right now it's Dolphin Dance. Before then, we had, for my old buddy, Jazz Mottinger, who I just recommended. She said, what do I end the night with as far as karaoke goes? I said, we are family. Sister Sledge. Oh, nice. And she just let me know, sang with the whole bar. Beauty Day by UT. It's just one of the best songs. Absolute favorite of my family's. It's right there in the title. We are family. Can't go wrong with that. So that Smooth Operator goes out to her. Earth, Wind, and Fire before then. That's The Way of the World. Smooth Jam. Queen Latifah. Latifah has had it up to here. And that was a remix of that. A smooth remix. Aretha Franklin with No Matter Who You Love. And we started off with... Actually, we had Now Now Boogie from Leon Russell. And then DeBarge with I Like It. I Like It. Now we are going to have a little bit of Stevie Wonder. Which... What kind of game am I playing? Playing you some brilliant Stevie Wonder and then trying to get into some talking times. But I'm going to do it. Let's see where we're at. Now, from a classic track from his fulfilling this is first finale, Bird of Beauty, here on The Post.

that there was some Taj Mahal. Whew, good stuff. Am I right? That was, what was that? Misty Morning Ride. Before then, Bird of Beauty from Stevie Wonder. Listening to The Post, it's Addy Vitkevich here. We're going to switch gears and get into just a couple of readings. Let's do that just now.

We're going to start off with a poem now. From Tariq Hajjaj, Slant Heaven, translated by Najla Eltham, Edward Salem. Translated from the Arabic. I clam up, trying to write you. You must think I've ghosted you. All the letters I've written you. Like so many clams jammed in beach mud. Reaching underfoot to pick one up. I pry at the shell till it breaks open. Brackish water dribbles out. I've broken 1,000 clams like this. But it's okay. They don't feel pain. From Tariq Hajjaj, Slant Heaven. Now, a piece from Raymond Carver, My Boat. I give a shout-out to Chaz earlier, and now I'm going to give a shout-out to her husband, Josh. Your favorite producer and mine, Joshy Wunderlich. A favorite poem of his that I am quite fond of as well, My Boat, from Raymond Carver. My boat is made to order. Right now, it's about to leave the hands of its builders. I've reserved a special place for it down at the marina. It's going to have plenty of room on it for all my friends. Richard, Bill, Chuck, Toby, Jim, Hayden, Gary, George, Harold, Don, Dick, Scott, Jeffrey, Jack, Paul, Jay, Morris, and Alfredo. All my friends. They know who they are. Oh, Tess, of course. I wouldn't go any place without her. And Christina, Mary, Catherine, Diane, Sally, Annick, Pat, Judith, Susie, Lynn, Annie, Jane, Mona, Doug and Amy. They're family. But they're also my friends. And they like a good time. There'll be a place on board for everyone's stories. My own, but also the ones belonging to my friends. Short stories, the ones that go on and on. The true and the made up. The ones already finished. And the ones still being written. Poems too, lyric poems. And the longer, darker narratives. From my painter friends, paints and canvases, we'll be on board my boat. We'll have fried chicken, lunch meats, cheeses, rolls, French bread, every good thing that my friends and I like, and a big basket of fruit, in case anyone wants fruit, in case anyone wants to say he or she ate an apple. Or some grapes on my boat. Whatever my friends want, name it. And it'll be there. Soda pop of all kinds. Beer and wine, sure. No one will be denied anything on my boat. We go out into the sunny harbor and have fun. That's the idea. Just have a good time all around. Not thinking about this or that. Or getting ahead. Or falling behind. My boat. For Mamie Carver. That made me think. Of a recipe and it's looking like a small recipe
Funny little thing. Tomorrow, well, this article is from June 6th. Tomorrow, June 7th, would-be former IU president and chancellor Herman B. Wells' 115th birthday. To celebrate, visit the Wells Library tomorrow between 12 to 2 p.m. for a piece of cake on the big day. If you like to make Hermie's favorite dessert in the comfort of your own home, see the recipe below. This culinary masterpiece involves a lot of fruit and whipped cream. It makes a pretty generously sized cake, so scaling down the recipe is definitely recommended. Ingredients. 3 pounds. 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Come on, buddy. 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Cool. Chill. 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Spread top of split layer with whipped cream. Cut bananas. 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Spread more whipped cream on top of bananas. Layer strawberries over that layer. 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You know the drill at this point. Chill before slicing. Very simple. Very simple. We're going to go for one more a local folk. Thank You by Ross Gay. If you find yourself half naked and barefoot in the frosty grass, hearing again the earth's great sonorous moan that says you are the heir of the now and gone, that says all you love will turn to dust and will meet you there, do not raise your fist. Do not raise your small voice against it, and do not take cover. Instead, curl your toes into the grass. Watch the cloud ascending from your lips. Walk through the garden's dormant splendor. Say only, thank you. Thank you. And with that, folks, we're at midnight. Thanks for being around. I'm happy to keep you company wherever you might be tonight. Whether you are ending your night, cozy in bed, getting through a long shift, or just starting out your day, you know? Maybe you like to wake up early before your paper carrier route. I guess in this example, you're probably carrying the Indy Star. You do some writing. You have a nice cup of tea. Some stretches, calisthenics. And then get up there to Indy, I guess. I don't know where you'd go now for papers. Maybe they're being delivered down here somewhere. I guess they surely must be. So wherever you're showing up, I just hope you're having a good time with it. It's my sincere hope. And since we are at this turning point, I will let you know this is WFHB, Bloomington, Indiana, volunteer-powered community radio and 91.3 FM for South Central Indiana. 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
at WFHB.org. Currently outside, we are looking at 68 degrees, low of 61 tonight, high of 83, sunny tomorrow, low of 60, clear skies. Continues about that same way Thursday and Friday. Highs and lows Friday night, getting into chance of showers Saturday. Continuing on with those possible showers Saturday night, likely chance of thunderstorms. So,

Now, my fine folks, it is time for some more music. We're going to go ahead with... some Al Green. You know? It's about unity coming together. Hopefully. Let's listen to it now here on The

It's 11:23. You're listening to The Post. It's with the, 12:23. Time happens fast. You're listening to The Post with me, Addie Vitkevich. Thanks for tuning in tonight. That was Curtis Mayfield with Party Party from his record, Do It All Night. Before then, we had Earl Klug with Jolanta. The Weather Girls with I'm Gonna Wash That Man Right Out of My Hair. And we started with Al Green singing Tired of Being Alone. But hey, I'm never alone with you folks. Likewise. We got some Ramsey Lewis happening right now. Had a real nice interaction with somebody right outside that window. Real beautiful that they were getting into it too. I really appreciate that. Hope you're getting into it at home, wherever you're at. In your car, maybe. In your kitchen. In your man cave or your shed. Or your she shed. Wherever you're doing it tonight. Thanks for tuning on in. We're going to keep up with this Ramsey Lewis track because once you start Sassy Stew, it's not over till the bowl's empty. You know what I'm saying? So let's tune back into this live track from Ramsey. And then we're going to get into more music here on The Post.

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That's what's wrong. 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

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But just let it shine.

You're listening to The Post. We're at 12:43. Been listening to a whole lot of great music. Grady Tate right there, A Song of Life. Esther Phillips with her version of Black Eyed Blues. Take Off That Dress from Ray Charles. Ramsey Lewis started out with Sheshish Too. We have ourselves just a little bit more music. Wrapping up the rest of this night here in the studio. Hey, I guess if you find yourself in Indy on Saturday at Gen Con, come to the Barry Giant space. I'm going to be DJing there that evening. It's going to be a great time. Bringing the best 45s with me. Going to be helping out Local Wonder, Drew Worley, and his ongoing game empire, Barry Giant, as well as Whirly Gig. But I think they're really focusing on that Barry Giant this time around. We have ourselves one more chunk of music. Like I said, we're listening to some Neil Larson now from his record Jungle Fever. Let's hear the rest of what he has to play, and we'll get into something stellar after that. Maybe some Supremes. Yeah, that seems pretty good. I mean, they're always good. We'll tune into them after we turn into this Neil Larson here on The Post with yours truly, Eddie Vukievich.

It's midnight. No, it's 1 o'clock. I'm really behind 1 hour this time. I don't know why. It is 1 o'clock on the dot. 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Tonight's low 61. Tomorrow, high 83. Low 60. Thursday's high 85. Low 63. Friday, high of 84. Low of 66. And that's when we start getting into showers. It's going to be all clear before then. But it's nice. Ooh, baby. Ramsey Lewis. It's just always... it's always good to listen to him. This is Something About You from Ramsey Lewis. Before then, the Commodores, Old Fashioned Love. James Brown with The Spank. And Supremes with Baby Love. Hope the rest of your night is just lovely. Thanks for being around here. Catch you next Tuesday here on The Post. For you now, coming from the underground martini bunker, Retro Cocktail Hour, here on WFHB.

From 1963, that's guitarist Al Caiola, Hawaiian Punch, from the album Paradise Village. Hey, party animals, welcome to the Retro Cocktail Hour, where the music is always shaken, not stirred. Daryl Brogdon here, all set to roll with another sonic adventure here at the Underground Martini Bunker. Just in this hour alone, you'll hear the Exotica Suite, an ambitious album from the early 60s, teaming Cy Zentner's big band with Martin Denny, playing the music of Les Baxter. Also, vibraphonist Bobby Montez and what's probably his best album, Jungle Fantastique. Plus the exotic sounds of Arthur Lyman, the Out Islanders, and singer Ethel Azama, whose first album was produced by Martin Denny. And there's jazz for cops and robbers. Plus, we'll hear an album by Pete Rugolo that one critic said was only for hi-fi freaks. Well, this is where your fi gets high. The Retro Cocktail Hour.

Those are the Out Islanders, a band cooked up by arranger Billy May and saxophonist Charlie Barnett while they were on a Hawaiian vacation. Originally, they thought they called the band the Contikis, but eventually settled on the Out Islanders. The album from 1961 is Polynesian Fantasy. Before that, the Arthur Lyman Group and Les Baxter's Kinkajou. That's on the album Legend of Pele. And that is not the soccer player, by the way. Still to come on the Retro Cocktail Hour, we'll hear from singer Ethel Azama, who started out working in Honolulu nightclubs, where she was apparently seen by Martin Denny, who got her a record deal and produced her first album. Right now, though, it's vibraphonist Mark Riddle. His new album is Dark Rituals, which you can acquire at digitiki.com. And from the album, here's Fire Dance.

That's Terry Snyder and the All-Stars, Taboo, a tune from the very first Persuasive Percussion album, 1959. Enoch Light was the producer and the head of Command Records, which released half a dozen of these Persuasive Percussion albums. Terry Snyder was a drummer who fronted the first couple of these records before he was lured away by United Artists for a similar series of albums. Before that, Friendly Island, a song composed by Benny Carter, originally, it seems, as music for a Hawaiian Airlines commercial. We heard it sung by Ethel Azama. On her first album, Exotic Dreams, Ethel was singing in Honolulu nightclubs at one time, where she was seen by Martin Denny, and that led to this first album on Liberty Records. It's the Retro Cocktail Hour. I'm Daryl Brogdon, and we are together here at the Underground Martini Bunker, where even the olives don't know the password. Okay, so Bobby Montez was an L.A. accountant in the 1950s. By night, however, he became a jazz musician and played in night spots like the Melody Room and the Latin Quarter. With his band, he made about half a dozen records. In the late 50s and early 60s, probably his best is Jungle Fantastique, also his first album. It came out in 1959 on Jubilee Records. This is Contiki on the Retro Cocktail Hour.

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There's Cy Zentner and his orchestra with Martin Denny at the keys for Tribe of the Moon, a tune from the album Exotica Suite, 1962. All the music here was composed by Les Baxter. This was an interesting idea, but to my ears anyway, it doesn't always quite come off. For one thing, Martin Denny's piano is kind of swallowed up in some of these arrangements. Later in the Retro Cocktail Hour, Bongo Riff, written by Pete Rugolo for the Stan Kenton Band in the late 40s and featuring Jack Costanzo with the bongos. The Retro Cocktail Hour is heard on stations all over the nation, including KRPS, Pittsburgh, Kansas, Radio Chesapeake in Cambridge, Maryland, and KNVC in Carson City, Nevada. 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

That is singer Pony Sherelle, Jungle Ungle Umbai. No idea what that means. Pony was originally part of a sister act in vaudeville. Later, they appeared in a couple of movies. And Pony became a songwriter and composed a lot of stuff for nightclub acts in Vegas. She only did a handful of singles in the 1950s and just one album, which wasn't released commercially. It was a demo album, which I guess was meant to act as a calling card with producers. I'm Daryl Brogdon. You've got the Retro Cocktail Hour, where in a few minutes, Peggy Lee sings, and Leith Stevens will be along with music for Cops and Robbers. Now, here's a tune by Pete Rugolo that he wrote originally for the Stan Kenton Band in the late 1940s. He was the band's principal arranger in those days, and this was written to feature Jack Costanzo at the bongos. Stan Kenton's first recording of Bongo Riff was in 1948, and it appears on two later Kenton albums as well. Pete Rugolo came back to Bongo Riff in 1958 for the album Percussion at Work, again featuring Jack Costanzo at the bongos. This is Bongo Riff on the Retro Cocktail Hour.

Martin Denny again with Leonard Bernstein's Cool from the musical West Side Story, and here on the Retro Cocktail Hour. Ahead of that, Havana Interlude by Leith Stevens from the movie Private Hell 36, which has got to be one of the great movie titles. Also, Sans Souci, done by Peggy Lee. This appeared originally, I think, on the album Presenting Peggy Lee, 1957. Hey, thanks so much for the hang here at the Underground Martini Bunker. I'm Daryl Brogdon. Coming up, vibraphonist Franco Chari on his album Jazz Society. You know, recently the Retro Cocktail Hour celebrated 30 years on the air. And to commemorate that fact, we've come out with a brand new 30th anniversary t-shirt and cocktail glasses. To browse all the cool swag we've got for you, just go to retrococktail.org and click on store.

The Retro Cocktail Hour with singer Anna Marie and a tune called Interlude. She had polio as a child and lost the use of her legs and one arm, but she was still able to have something of a career as a singer, appearing on TV and recording her first and only album, Interludes, in 1955. Her full name was Anna Maria Genovese, and she was sometimes confused with the Anna Genovese who was married to a mob boss and ran a bar in New York City. Daryl Brogdon here at the Underground Martini Bunker, home of the Retro Cocktail Hour. Glad you could find the time to join us. Here's hoping you'll come back again real soon, because we are most definitely out of time. My email is host@retrococktail.org. 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And a reminder that at our website, we have a mailing list. 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

That's music by Buddy Bregman, the title tune from the movie Wild Party, made in 1956. The taglines for this one said, a night of terror in a sleazy night spot. I think I found a new catchphrase for the Retro Cocktail Hour. That's what this is, and I'm Daryl Brogdon. Thanks for joining us. In the hour coming up, Tony Bennett on an early album where he's teamed up with some great percussionists, including Art Blakey and Candido. Besides that, we've got the Jays with Jamie, a vocal group that specialized in commercial jingles. Also, the Spencer Hagen Orchestra makes a cocktail. Muzzy Marcelino whistles while he works, and we'll sample some South Sea Island magic with the Hawaii Calls Orchestra. Just head down the stairs, knock twice on the tiki idol, and then follow the scent of incredibly strange music on the Retro Cocktail Hour.

Maynard Ferguson with music for a TV series called Straight Away. That's Mambo Le Mans. This show was on for just one season. It was about two guys who design and build racing cars. Trouble was, the sponsor was the Ford Motor Company. And they were all about showing the safety of automobiles for the family rather than cars careening around a racetrack. So they had to re-edit the episodes and take out all the racing sequences. Must have been a riveting 30 minutes watching guys change the oil. Just ahead in the Retro Cocktail Hour, we'll hear Tony Bennett in a fantastic album made early in his career, The Beat of My Heart. Now here's Machito and his Afro-Cubans. You know, over the years, the TV show Dragnet has spawned many different covers of Walter Schumann's famous theme music. So why not a mambo version? Here's Machito with the Dragnet Mambo.

Let's Face the Music and Dance, done by Tony Bennett on the album The Beat of My Heart, here on the Retro Cocktail Hour. The idea for this album was to team up Tony with various percussionists, guys like Art Blakey, Chico Hamilton, and Sabu. For this one, Tony's joined by three of the great drum bangers, Billy Exner, Candido, and Sabu. Daryl Brogdon here at the Underground Martini Bunker, home of the Retro Cocktail Hour. Coming up, we'll hear from a two-headed orchestra and whistler extraordinaire, Muzzy Marcellino. The Retro Cocktail Hour is here every week, at this time on stations just all over the place. Among them, KKSM San Marcos, California, WSIU Carbondale, Illinois, and KOGR Minneapolis, Kansas. 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

The Retro Cocktail Hour with Will You Still Be Mine, a tune first recorded by Tommy Dorsey in 1941. We heard the Jays with Jamie. This is a vocal group that did a lot of commercial jingles over the years. Campbell's Soup, Pillsbury, Mr. Clean, and many more. The group got together in 1958, and though they never toured, they did turn out three albums for Columbia Records. And by the way, two of the singers are Don Shelton and Len Dressler, both of whom were later part of the Singers Unlimited. Ready for a cocktail? The Spencer Hagen Orchestra's got you covered in the next 10 minutes. Also, Gus Mancuso, who could play just about any instrument, although his claim to fame was using a baritone horn to play jazz. Let's dip into the Amphonic production library now, started by Sid Dale. In 1970, Sid also wrote a great deal of music for this library, including this tune, Young Girl.

That's the Spencer Hagen Orchestra with Grasshopper, a tune from the album Recipe for Romance, 1955, where every tune is about a particular cocktail. Spencer Hagen was Herb Spencer and Earl Hagen, two arrangers who started this orchestra in the mid-50s to feature their own work. Hey, thanks for being here at the Underground Martini Bunker for the Retro Cocktail Hour. I'm Daryl Brogdon, and in this half hour, we're going to go under the sea with Les Baxter and Sven Lebeck. Well, next, it's Muzzy Marcellino and the Russ Garcia Orchestra. Muzzy was the first call whistler in the Hollywood studios throughout the 1950s and 60s. This is I'm On My Way.

That's the What It Do Archive Group, Exotique. It's from the album Palace of a Thousand Sounds. You can find it at bandcamp.com. Before that, Jewels of the Sea, the title tune from the album by Les Baxter, 1961. Also, Sounds of the Deep by Sven LeBeck. He's an Australian composer who works primarily in films and TV. This tune comes from a documentary series called Inner Space, made in 1973. You're with me, Daryl Brogdon, at the Underground Martini Bunker for the Retro Cocktail Hour. And up ahead, we'll hear Quiet Village, done by a band called the Quiet Villagers. Look, I know you're busy. We're all busy. But I hope you'll give yourself a break and tune into Retro Cocktail Radio. It's our 24/7 streaming channel, and all it plays is the Retro Cocktail Hour. 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

South Sea Island Magic on the Retro Cocktail Hour. That is the Hawaii Calls Orchestra from the album Hawaiian Strings. Hawaii Calls was a network radio show broadcast live from Hawaii starting in 1935 and continuing till the mid-70s. The band on Hawaii Calls was led by Al Kealoha Perry, and he's running the show on this album too. Thanks for joining us here at the Retro Cocktail Hour. Always good to spend this time together listening to the sounds of space age pop and incredibly strange music. If you got a comment, get in touch. My email's host@retrococktail.org.

Those are the Luna brothers, who I gather worked in Mexico with Mozambique. Here for you on the Retro Cocktail Hour. Don't know much about these guys, but they seem to have done at least three albums. Well, our clock just filed for early retirement, which means that's it for another week. I'm Darryl Brogdon. Thanks so much for listening, and consider yourself invited to join us here again at the Underground Martini Bunker. 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So we'll leave you now with Skip Heller and the Voodoo Five. This is from their album Mojave After Dark, and it's a tune called Tropical Campfire for Michael Nesmith. It's on the Retro Cocktail Hour.

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3: 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I'm Juliana Daly.
4: And I'm Preston Rogers.
3: Later in the program, eco-reporter Carrie Albright talks with one of the founding members of the Plastic Reduction Alliance, a nonprofit dedicated to educating Hoosiers on plastic's harmful impacts on our water, soil, and humans' health, and what they can do about it.
4: The ocean has long been the end of the pipe for plastic pollution, with ocean wildlife bearing the brunt of the overproduction and overconsumption of single-use plastics. More than 11 million metric tons are flowing into the ocean annually. That is equivalent to more than a garbage truck's worth of plastics entering our ocean every minute. When swallowed, these plastics can be deadly, causing blockages, twisting organs, or even puncturing organ walls. Ingested plastics have been found in nearly 1,300 ocean animal species, including every family of mammals and seabirds and all seven species of sea turtles. Ocean conservancy scientists, along with top researchers at the University of Toronto, the Federal University of Alagoas in Brazil, and the University of Tasmania, worked together to answer the question, how much plastic is too much? They sought to determine how much ingested plastic is likely to cause death in seabirds, sea turtles, and marine mammals. The results were alarming. It takes a very small amount of plastic to kill a seabird. The study found that rubber, the kind that balloons are made from, is the deadliest form of plastic for seabirds when ingested. It only takes 6 small pieces of rubber, each on average smaller than a pea in size, to kill a seabird. Sea turtles are also surprisingly vulnerable, given their massive size. Less than half a baseball's worth of plastics is likely to kill 1 in 2 loggerhead turtles. The models revealed that marine mammals are especially vulnerable to the impacts of lost fishing debris, with just 28 pieces, each smaller than a tennis ball, enough to kill a sperm whale when swallowed. This research emphasizes the risks that macroplastic pollution poses to the life of marine animals. These findings provide key insights to inform future research and policy actions aimed at reducing plastic pollution and the harm it causes to ocean wildlife and ecosystems. In the U.S., bills like the REUSE Act, bipartisan legislation that would require examination and enhancement of existing reuse and refill systems, is just one way to make a difference. These results are also underscore that important interventions like beach cleanups and better management of plastic waste are critical for protecting marine species. Because some types of plastics are deadlier than others, when swallowed by marine life, policies targeting those specific items, such as plastic bags and balloons, can play an important role in protecting vulnerable species from harms of plastic pollution in the future. Are you a birder? Many of us like to feed the birds in our yard to learn what kinds of birds we have. Birds tend to mate in the late winter or early spring. Then we see them frantically gathering twigs and moss to make nests for the new babies. But one more thing takes place with birds that we may not be aware of, and it is called molting. With nesting season winding down and molting season at hand, many backyard birds are undergoing big changes. Adults are finishing up family duties, and both parents and fledglings are preparing to molt. This intense process of replacing worn feathers with a fresh new set demands extra energy, protein, and nutrients. This is especially important after weeks of nesting, breeding, and caregiving. Molting is one of the most physically demanding stages of a bird's year. Growing new feathers takes up a lot of energy and requires high-quality protein and fats to help birds power through this transformation. You can help birds replace feathers faster and maintain healthy body condition by offering high-protein foods such as soot, bark butter, peanuts, mealworms, and birdseed.
3: In a previous eco report this month, high temperatures over 100 degrees Fahrenheit swept over some parts of Europe and wildfires were burning in Colorado and Utah. As of Friday, July 17th, which is today, in Canada, currently over 900 wildfires are burning across the country north of the United States. The largest of these fires is known as the Thunder Bay 36 in northwestern Ontario, which has burned 867,150 acres as of today. Canada is facing its second worst season of wildfires in terms of destruction recorded this year. Over 209 wildfires in Canada are classified as being out of control as of today. Lightning strikes and people starting fires, along with record high temperatures, have contributed to the numerous wildfires. While the risk of lung damage due to the smoke sweeping downwards into the United States is not deemed as dangerous as in previous recent summers, cities were cautioned about outdoor activities. In Toronto, FIFA canceled its semi-final outdoor events and activities, and warnings were issued in Chicago, Detroit, and New York as well. The final of the World Cup will be played on Sunday in New Jersey, with the third and fourth game fourth place game on Saturday in Miami, and then the final one is on Sunday.
4: And now let's hear from Carrie Albright as she talks with the Plastic Reduction Alliance on their role in researching and addressing plastic waste, what individuals can do about it in their own lives, and what the nonprofit hopes to accomplish with partnerships around the state.
5: Plastic bags are used every year. There's a great big savings that can happen if, as a world society, we decided we just don't need these, and we don't.
6: I sat down with Dr. Julie Peller, chemistry professor at Valparaiso University, to talk about the organization Plastic Reduction Alliance, a new group was formed in northern Indiana, eager to expand their efforts across the Hoosier state to ensure we're all doing our part to reduce unnecessary plastic use. Julie, welcome to Eco Report. I'm so excited to talk to you about what the Plastic Reduction Alliance is up to and how you're impacting Indiana and also the surrounding areas.
5: Thanks for having me. Very happy to be here. Really, in my full-time work, I'm a professor of chemistry at Valparaiso University. I never had an intent to start a nonprofit because my job kept me busy enough. I felt very motivated to talk more about this. And I started having meetings with people in the community who were environmentalists or kind of working in the world of our massive garbage problem. It actually was quite it evolved over time. We received our 501c3 status about a year ago.
6: And
5: it's just blossomed since then. I'm excited about it because we're really the only organization in the state of Indiana that's focused just on this serious issue, which the United Nations calls a crisis. And, you know, I use that word comfortably because if we really spend the time thinking about it, it truly is a crisis that we are in the midst of. There was a New York Times article a couple of years ago. I don't know if you saw this, Carrie, but the journalist decided he was going to try to live his one day of his life without plastic. The challenge for him to take that plastic out of his life was nearly impossible. But at the same time, it's kind of interesting that if you look before about 1950, before it really started taking off, I mean, look, humanity lived without this material. And then we've adopted it in this short period of time in such a way that it's become a massive pollution problem.
6: On Eco Report and with some of the different reporters, we've talked a lot about
7: where plastic shows up, where we don't intend for it to, in our waterways, in our bodies, just in so many places that are result of it just being in every aspect of our daily lives. And there's so many different things that you can dig into as far as what should we be doing differently? What are alternatives? What can a regular person do? What should policy be doing? How did the Plastic Reduction Alliance decide where to start from there?
5: That's a great question. We started by having public meetings. And just through my work as a professor, I realized how little my students really knew about the topic. But once we started talking about it more and learning about it more, it was quite impactful to most of them. And it made them see things in a different way, what they were purchasing, how they were choosing what they selected for their drinks and their foods every day. And the reality is so much of our single-use plastic, which is really where we see the problem, because as the name implies, we use it once. And then it's this disposable lifestyle. The plastics really granted us this disposable lifestyle. But plastics are made from fossil fuels, which took, what, hundreds of millions of years to form deep down in the ground. We mine these resources, but we don't really treasure or respect these resources because we turn them into disposable items. And then we use that item that came from that fossil fuel one time, and we don't have answers for this material right now. Most of it gets landfilled, where it will stay forever. I mean, and the, when we think about our lifetimes, is nothing compared to the lifetime of all this material that now gets buried in the earth. And we know without oxygen, sunlight exposure, it's incredibly stable. And so just kind of that whole scene of how what it's made from to how we view it and use it is really nonsensical.
7: Yeah, when you think about it, and of how long were those materials buried underground, waiting, how many millions of years have they just been waiting? We bring them up, we turn them into something, we throw it away, we throw it back in the earth, and we expect it to do something or go somewhere that isn't going to be reworking that sort of synthesized version back into our bodies, back into our earth and everything.
5: Right. Right. So it's become so problematic. Our view in the Plastic Reduction Alliance is my head's in the research all the time. And we've been recognizing at least in the last few years, if not longer, that plastic recycling is just not a major part of the answer. It's a very small part of it. And most of it is downcycling. So it's not a real recycling process anyway. So for the Plastic Reduction Alliance, we're all about reducing, reusing, refusing. So the different R's, and not so much the recycling, but again, it's those single-use plastics that have inundated our lives that we can look at and call avoidable plastics or plastics that we can replace. And you know, given that 5 trillion plastic bags are used every year, there's a great big savings that can happen if, as a world society, we decided we just don't need these, and we don't. I think everybody's, I call it a journey, and I still feel like I'm on that journey where there's just things I've eliminated in my life. And when we talk about refuse, it's not just refusing a single-use plastic bag at the grocery store. It's also refusing to give my business to somebody who continues to use lots of single-use plastics. I think that the education part is so key. I'm close to Lake Michigan, so we're doing a project where we are cleaning a sand path that leads to the beach in Lake Michigan in Gary, Indiana. And I came across this a few years ago when I had taken a class out there to do a beach cleanup. I was walking along the path and I noticed all these just little tiny fragments of plastic. There's a dip in this path, and on the sides we have some nice dune sand hills. And so it's kind of a little area where these plastic pieces have gotten trapped. And the question became, where are they likely coming from? And after my students analyzed, probably about 2,000 pieces, we found that they were almost entirely the lightweight plastics that float on water. And that's led us to believe, along with other people's studies, that a significant amount of these little fragments, including plastic nurdles, they blow from the lake actually back onto the land. And this happened to be an area where they've been trapped. They're what they call pre-production pellets. So the plastic industry makes these little pellets that are about the size of a small pencil eraser. And that's how they ship their materials to businesses that then take those pellets and mold them into products. And the fact that they do it in this manner with these little tiny pieces has created a great pollution problem, because it's so easy for these to fly off the trucks, the trains, the ships, wherever, you know, in whatever way they're being shipped. And so they've become a pollutant in so many different environments. Now, I'm on a mission to clean this. And I think my students think I'm a little crazy, and maybe I am a little crazy. We've picked up probably close to 50,000 fragments of plastic. Lesson and the learning that I'm getting from this is that we have a lot more of this plastic in our Great Lakes than we probably had thought.
7: I think that that's a really tangible way for people to understand what's going on, is going out to a space where there is that kind of pollution, seeing it on the ground in front of them and understanding this came from this body of water. This body of water was holding it because it blew there, because it was spilled there. That sort of understanding of it's right in front of you and it makes sense.
5: I agree. To me, the education and awareness is so important, and it basically overlaps, as you just mentioned, with programs and events that you can have, whether it's a beach cleanup. And this is an interesting beach cleanup, because we literally just sit in the sand with sieves and we don't move. You know, we just keep pulling these out. And really, we could sit there for 2 hours and you don't even have to move. There's so much that's in that particular area. So I feel like, yes, we all learn in different ways. And I think that that's part of going, okay, what kind of program or meeting or event can we have that will encourage a different group of people to come out? And we're starting at the university, an educational hub on plastic, where we're going to set up curriculum and invite classes to come in and to be able to realize how research scientists go about studying these and having, you know, the equipment and the ability to do that. And then the other part of what we're really working on too is partnerships and outreach. It's through partnerships. For example, I was on the board of the Hoosier Environmental Council for many years. We had a webinar together last year. So partnering with organizations like that, and then partnering with businesses. For example, the Indianapolis Library, they've partnered with us. And the Harrison Center, they had committed to getting rid of all their plastic bottles and plastic cups. So having partnerships like this and being able to show other organizations and businesses, hey, here's an example of how this can be done. To me, that those are huge achievements when you can get another organization, or if you can get a business to say, yes, we can substitute out these or get rid of these, and to, you know, kind of follow what the science is telling us, that this is not only bad for the environment, but it's also bad for our bodies too.
7: It's interesting when there are topics that are immediately bucketed as, you know, environmental. And if you're not an environmentalist, maybe you don't care as much or whatever. But how many, I mean, even just like the last 10 years, how many of these topics immediately overlap with human health? It's around every corner. I feel like microplastics have been equally in conversations in those places, because it's true. It's in our environment, it's in our natural world, and it is immediately coming into our, you know, our own bodies and our own health.
5: Yes, it's in, all of us have micro nanoplastics in our bodies now. And I mean, that's just the reality of our lives now. But we also have to keep in mind that plastics are not just pure materials. And I think those who are trying to figure out how many different chemical additives may be in your plastics have gotten up to a number of 16,000. Half of all plastics ever made were manufactured in the last 20 years. So children nowadays are sort of our guinea pigs because they're exposed way more than other generations. And we don't know what that means long term for health. There are going to be consequences, and the studies recently have also determined that many mothers, when they're pregnant, the babies in utero are also now exposed to these, you know, plastics and their additives. And so it's becoming more and more a health concern. Honestly, for a long time, it was the environmental scientists that were working on this issue.
7: You said something earlier about how plastics haven't been around forever. We've only been working with them, 50 years, something like that, in a sort of day-to-day sort of way. If somebody is hearing this and feeling slightly alarmed by it, it seems like one of the solutions could be, just imagine 50, 60 years ago, what would they have done instead? Because that solution is probably still there for you, or some adaptation of that, where it's not just turning to the plastic thing, the prepackaged thing, the thing that is synthetically made. Does that feel like a reasonable solution, or is there a finer point to it?
5: That's a great point, Carrie. And that's the advantage I have as an old person when I talk to my young students. I said, guess what? When I was your age, there was no such thing as this plastic water bottle. And we did fine. Like you said, these haven't been around for a long time.
7: I'm sure you have the solution to all of our problems. So what is that? So for people who are hearing this, what do you recommend people do?
5: I think, you know, making that journey, going, okay, where can I start? Am I using reusable bags? Am I using a stainless steel water bottle? Am I refusing some of this extra packaging? The packaging's terrible. It's just really critical that we all realize we don't have solutions for this material now. Our country's done a good job of shipping it off to other poorer countries. We do less of it than we used to, but we still do some of that.
7: I think it's a good reminder that we do have a lot of agency in just our day-to-day decisions of reaching for this versus that. Putting some thought into, I'm going to the grocery store, I know I'm going to buy produce, how do I want to bring home that produce in a way that is not creating unnecessary waste?
5: The thought is out of sight, out of mind, but the reality is that it's still in our lives, and it's become a terrible problem in other people's lives when we do that, when we pass it off there. So I think it's just sort of recognizing, where am I using it, and how can I just replace it or just stop using it altogether.
7: As you can tell, there's so much that we could talk about, and I really, really love learning about what you've studied, what you've taught, and the work that the Plastic Reduction Alliance is doing.
5: Well, thanks for helping us highlight it. I really appreciate it, Carrie.
7: You can learn more about the Plastic Reduction Alliance, the work they're doing, and ways to get involved by visiting plasticreductionalliance.org.
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9: This is Juliana Daly with In Nature. Today, I am talking to you about Pitcher's Thistle, also known as Dune Thistle. It is native to the shorelines along the upper Great Lakes and can be found in Indiana, Illinois, Michigan, Wisconsin, and Ontario. Thistles are important food sources for certain birds, especially the American goldfinch, which feed almost exclusively on thistle during late summer and early fall. Small mammals also consume the seeds. The Pitcher's Thistle is considered threatened and is one of many rare or declining species inhabiting the dunes of the Great Lakes region. It flowers and sets seeds only once and is a perennial herbaceous plant that flowers after a 5 to 8 year juvenile stage. It prefers open, windblown areas. It is stout and prickly and can grow up to 3 feet tall. The flowers are cream or pink colored and grow at the end of branches. The leaves and entire plant are blue-green in color and densely covered with white woolly hairs. Due to continued development and overuse of the sensitive Great Lakes sand dune ecosystem, there is a risk to Pitcher's Thistle habitat. Invasive plant species such as the spotted knapweed pose a threat. Other threats include climate change and predation by weevils. Efforts are being made to protect this threatened plant by building special sandboxes so they can produce seed.
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0: Welcome to KiteLine, a weekly radio program from WFHB that focuses on issues in the prison system and beyond.
1: Behind the prison walls, a message is called a kite. Whispered words, a note passed hand to hand, a request submitted to the guards for medical care. Illicit or not, sending a kite means trusting that other people will bear it farther along until it reaches its destination. Here on KiteLine, we hope to share these words across the prison walls.
0: Before starting with this week's theme, we wanted to share some prison-related news and announcements.
2: A 31-year-old man named Elijah Muhammad died on Sunday in a Rikers Island jail, prompting the firing of a correction officer involved in the incident. He was the 10th person to die this year after being held in city jail custody. It is rare for the agency to fire a correction officer so soon after a detainee's death. Fatal incidents have become a regular occurrence over the past 2 years in the Rikers jail complex. The fired corrections officer was still on probation after having been hired recently and was not yet entitled to the same protections given tenured members of the City Correction Officers Union. The death and the disciplinary action that stemmed from it came as city officials were resisting calls for a federal court takeover of the Rikers Island complex, where an inability to staff the jails during the coronavirus pandemic has forced detainees to go without food or basic health care. The possibility of a federal takeover has hung over Rikers Island since April, when the U.S. Attorney in Manhattan raised the prospect of appointing an independent overseer for some or all of the city jail system. At a hearing soon after, a federal judge reviewed a plan prepared by the Correction Department for reducing violence at the complex and ordered the department to revise it. Officers brought up for discipline have a right to have their cases heard before an administrative judge, and the officer can appeal the decision after their case is decided. Often, it can take years for the department to resolve even the most egregious cases of officer misconduct and negligence, and the resolution does not always end in an officer's firing. In 2019, when officers stood by as a young man attempted to hang himself in a cell for 7 minutes, the worst punishment any of them faced was suspension. Last month, a week after a federal judge forestalled the federal takeover of Rikers, 3 detainees died in 3 days. Antonio Bradley, 28, died on June 18th, 3 days after he was granted compassionate release to Lincoln Hospital in the Bronx. Mr. Bradley, who had been held in a mental observation unit on Rikers, used his sweater to hang himself in a courthouse cell following a hearing in the Bronx criminal court. He had been hanging for several minutes before jail officers noticed him. 2 days later, Anibal Carrasquillo, 39, died at the George R. Vierneau Center. The cause was a possible drug overdose. Hours before he died, Mr. Carrasquillo complained of chest pain, but officers ignored him. The following day, Albert Dry, 52, died at the Bellevue Prison Hospital Ward, according to the Legal Aid Society, which was representing him. The cause of his death is still unknown. He was sent to the hospital just 6 days after entering the jail, where his condition worsened daily. Even so, no jail staff member noted that he was severely ill.
3: After 44 years behind bars, Vincent Simmons was freed from prison this year. A black man, Simmons was convicted in 1977 for crimes he says he didn't commit, and is suing the officials who may have orchestrated a cover-up for a white man who had connections with police. Vincent Simmons' conviction was overturned in February by a judge who said Simmons, age 70, didn't get a fair trial because jurors never heard key evidence in his favor. A jury of 11 white men and a black woman convicted Simmons unanimously of attempted aggravated rape against a 14-year-old pair of white twin sisters. He was sentenced to back-to-back 50-year prison terms. The case against Simmons took place 60 days after the alleged attempted rapes. The twins did not immediately report the crime. Once they did, a lineup was ordered. Simmons was the only man placed in handcuffs in the lineup, and the girls identified him. In the lawsuit filed Tuesday in U.S. District Court for Western Louisiana, Simmons alleged that Avoyelles Parish prosecutors and sheriff's office officials framed him to cover for a prominent white family in the area. The suit claims that Keith Laborde, the son of the Avoyelles Parish assessor, a cousin of the twins, had sexually molested one of them. Robert Laborde, a relative of the Labordes and the twins, was a sheriff's deputy at the time. The suit reads that the deputy arrested Simmons, quote, on view, without probable cause, and with knowledge of his innocence. The suit went on, quote, Robert Laborde possessed Simmons, pressured Simmons to confess, and physically assaulted and indeed shot Simmons when he refused to admit guilt. Two of the defendants in this case, with powerful positions as parish assessor and deputy sheriff, were named Laborde, and with family honor at stake, they collaborated under color of law with their fellow officers to ensure that Simmons was put away.
0: Last week, we aired an interview on the history of the old Atlanta prison farm and the struggle underway now to defend the forest there. As of Friday, July 15th, DeKalb County police are blocking the entrance to the public Entrenchment Creek Park on the other side of the forest from the prison farm in order to harass and obstruct protest on public property. Defend the Forest organizers are requesting that members of the public call the DeKalb County Commissioner, Ted Terry, at 404-371-4909 and lodge complaints regarding the closure of a public park. We recently marked our 300th consecutive episode, and in honor of that, we've been airing our favorite selections from previous shows. As we approach the upcoming four-year anniversary of the most recent national prison strike, we wanted to air these calls from two prisoners inside South Carolina who risked their own safety to send us messages about the conditions people were facing inside their facility. This week, we hear statements from two prisoners, J and C, who spoke to us from within the South Carolina prisons. They give us some insight into how prisoners in their area are participating in the strike in the form of commissary boycotts and give statements of solidarity with prisoners in other facilities on strike. They give us information about the aftermath of the incident at Lee County Correctional, and we hear more about the conditions they face while on lockdown.
4: As a matter of fact, I do have some insight from the inside because, as you are aware, you may know that I am currently in the inside. I'm calling from the inside of the South Carolina Department of Corrections. And I just want to leave a message that in the state that I speak on behalf of the state of South Carolina when I say that we stand in solidarity with the participating strikers, and not only here in the states, but, you know, a special thanks to those in Greece and the other international supporters as well. At the moment, you know, we're experiencing oppression at its worst as an attempt to repress our voices and quash our unity. We have been on 24-hour lockdown since what has transpired at Lee Correctional Institution back in April of this year. That right there in that incident was bad within itself, you know, and our condolences goes out to those comrades. It was a very tough situation, a very bad situation to deal with, especially when you were close to individuals that were, you know, affected in the worst way. And so we're still going through those emotions with that situation and trying to be sure that it don't happen again amongst ourselves, you know, even because we do not have the support from the administration or the correctional officers. They do not give us that support, so we try to do it within ourselves, you know, and the lack of counseling, the lack of therapy, the lack of anyone to speak to, you know, when situations like that occur or before they occur. So, and the thing is, when you have a situation that big, or just not even that big, when you have a situation period, and then you leave the same individuals or the ones who were close to the individuals affected around one another, then what do you expect to happen without you addressing the issue or the problem? So now you're leaving this boiling pot, it becomes a boiling pot, and it boils over because you're not addressing the problem. All you're doing is you're trying to move the problem around or just lock the problem down for long extents of time and within your mindset saying, hey, we lock it down for a month or a year, it'll go away. That is not the way that you address the problem. You have to address the problem. You have to nip it at the bottom. You can't just start at the top. You have to go to the bottom of the problem in order to fix it. And the problem is that there's nothing for these individuals, or there's nothing for individuals to do yet sit around one another all day with no help coming from anyone. So there need to be things that the state addresses as well to fix the situations. We have been on 24-hour lockdowns. That means zero movement whatsoever. We're being fed late in the night. So we're only receiving one shower a week. We're being denied cell cleaning as well as clean drinking water, even when there are water advisories. Any inmate who attempts to participate in the strike is being placed in solitary confinement, which is lockup on SEG. And as a result, you know, that as what has been taking place since what's transpired at Lee and the fact that we have been on 24-hour lockdown without any cell movement whatsoever, there has been a number of suicides and attempts. So the most recent one to take place at Bar River Correctional Institution. So I just want to say that our condolences goes out to the families of the comrades who have been affected during these days of the strike, as well as in wake of what transpired at Lee. And, you know, even though that we're unable to be involved physically because of the repression and the oppression that we're receiving and experiencing at this moment, that we're with the guys mentally and spiritually who are participating in the prisoner strike. So I wanted to give us, we all wanted to tell everyone, thank you for supporting us, and we stand behind them at this time, you know, and we're behind everyone. We appreciate all the support that we're receiving. So as far as the support that we can receive, you just having individuals to constantly contact and constantly initiate the contact, because no one's from back here is going to do it, and no one, and if you stop, and if it stops, then it's going to die down, and it's going to die down, and they're going to sweep it under the rug. And the thing that is taking place, they're doing is they're attempting who put it on cell phones as being the reason for what has taken place. But that is totally the opposite of what's taking place. And the reason why I say, because if you take the cell phone out of the system, then they have no idea of knowing what goes on back here, what transpires. And it's really not the cell phones. The cell phones have never been the cause, because you have individuals who, and like myself, who wake up every day. And when you wake up every day to video your daughter and you brush your teeth with your child, and before they go to bed, you tell them stories and you lay down and go, that the cell phones have never been the reason. The cell phones are to stop the outside from knowing what goes on back and the conditions of what's going on. So if the outside supporters can continue to just call in and request to know the status and what is going on, you know, actually stay on them and make them answer the questions that you guys desire to know. Because if you take a closer look back here, there's not one rehabilitating program in the individual back here. There is zero rehabilitation. So we wake up every day just to go to sleep. There's nothing else outside of doing that. So that is what the support we need, is to get things that that can actually help, instead of them trying to suppress what takes place back here. Again, I just want to thank everyone for participating in the prison strike. I want to, again, give thanks for everyone who is supporting us and the comrades in the struggle, because we're really feeling it right now. We're really feeling it right now, from the lack of cleaning materials, from them not washing our clothes, to us not being able to leave our cells. We're really feeling it right now. So the most that they can do is give prayers. People send our prayers and constantly contact them to know why we're in the situation and in the predicament that we're experiencing at this moment. Look what I'm whipping up. This is America. Don't got you slipping up.
5: Look how I'm living now. Police be so much on the start. The yard could basically be, you know, it's still, you know, locked down. And, you know, I guess for security reasons, they're afraid that, you know, not necessarily the strike is the issue, but the retaliation from whatever happened at the Lee County institution. As far as the strike goes, you know, a lot of the guys, you know, a lot of guys want to strike, and of course the yards are locked down, so the only ones that can strike is the kitchen workers. Now, what SCDC has done over the past few years, you know, they've been, they've already been preparing for these type situations, you know, as far as the striking goes. So what they did is they created these quote-unquote programs. And in these program dorms, you know, they never locked down or the door's going to get locked, things of that nature. So it's kind of like a privilege that, you know, nobody wants to really lose. They even have a program yard. You know, this is at the Perry Institution where the entire yard, you know, are like lifers, you know, some with parole, some without parole. And the focus is what they kind of promise the guys is that, you know, they stay disciplinary free for a certain amount of time. And after that, they will be able to go back in front of the judge for reconsideration of the time and, you know, possibly, you know, get their time cut or, you know, get the life sentence converted back to, you know, some numbers. So they kind of like got it to where people are almost afraid to take those steps as, you know, towards the strike. They knew about the strike, you know, months ahead of time. You know, they possibly knew about it since last year, even before the riot happened at Lee County, because we had one in 2016 where, you know, they already, you know, they were prepared. So what they do is they threaten you with these privileges that you have, you know, so you're kind of reluctant to speak it out against them. And that's the situation here in South Carolina. You know, most of the people, you know, going on hunger strikes and things like that, you know, a lot of people are already fatigued from, you know, the 120-something day lockdown where, you know, they wasn't getting canteen anyway, or they wasn't getting the proper food. You know, sometimes the food is crap, man. You really don't want to eat it, to be honest. And, you know, so they hold these things as leverage, you know, over us. As far as the level two camps go, a lot of those guys are kind of like short-timers. So, yeah, I kind of understand, like, you know, they don't want to really step in the way. The level one camps are definitely not going to strike. And that's the separation they put between us. You know, a lot of other prisons, like, they don't, South Carolina has designed it where, you know, they can contain a lot of the situations when it comes to level twos and ones. You know, the level threes really don't have a say-so in anything, so they could care less about, you know, sending out the search team or the strike.

facilities, you know, they're handling these guys kind of, you know, they handle them harshly, you know what I mean? So we definitely appreciate the guys that's putting their lives out there, and we appreciate the guys that's standing behind us strongly, you know what I'm saying, fighting for these changes, even though, you know, we're not actually, that we can't actually participate in a full-on no-work strike. We are striking the commissary and the, you know, the canteen and things of that nature. We're not spending no money with the state. We're trying to encourage everybody to do it. That's our way of getting on board. You know what I'm saying? We don't want to help them at all. You know, we don't, in any kind of programs that they have, as far as us spending our money, our family sending their money and things like that, we're trying to cut that short. What I wanted to put on record is that South Carolina basically specializes in punishment. You know, there's no sort of rehabilitation whatsoever, especially for level 3 camps. You know, level 3 camps will be the highest level of security or whatever the case may be. And these are the guys that's locked down the most, not necessarily the most violent. You know, they was classified at this level for whatever, you know, however the classification process works. The governor mentioned that the riot happened because you put the animals together and you know, sometimes you got, you know, this is how the animals react. And in response to that statement, they expect the worst of the worst to live together, not have these situations happen. You know, they put a murderer and a murderer in the room and they expect no murders to happen. You know what I mean? This is what they claim, that, you know, the guys are, we the worst of the worst. You know what I mean? You expect a rapist to go in the room with a murderer and either somebody's getting raped or somebody's getting murdered. And that's not the case. South Carolina, we know, you know, we try to refrain from any kind of violence towards each other, you know, and we know that the situation at Lee County was bad, but that's not to speak for the rest of the rest of the state. We don't really lash out at each other like that. You know, you got personal situations where a guy may get into an altercation with another guy. And that's going to happen. It's going to happen around the world, not just here in South Carolina. But what they're trying to do is they put everybody together in these one-man cells. You got two men in one-man cells, and they expect us to get along and follow the rules and, you know, be obedient and whatever the case may be. And for the most part, we've been doing that. You know, we've been learning to cope with the man of the same nature, if you will. Like, you know, I live in a room with a murderer, you know, an alleged murderer, excuse me. I'm in here for murder. But they expect us to not have an altercation or whatever the case may be, whatever psychological games that they play with us, you know, we decided that we're going to get along. We're going to make it work. You understand what I'm saying? Because, you know, there's a lot of things that he may do that I don't like and a lot of things that I may do that he don't like. But at the end of the day, we deal with it. And that's what we do. You know, it's been going on for the last 9 years. And that's around the state. They paint us out to be animals and all of this. And it boils down to the time. There's no hope. You know, you got some people here for 20 years and, you know, and they get out. And they know they're getting out. You know, they could be getting out in the next few months, next few weeks. However, when they get out, then what? They don't have anything. You know, we got people that's, you know, that's been down for 20 years, and this man's going to get out. He's going to be destitute. He's going to get out with absolutely nothing. No money for transportation. No money for housing. No money for clothing. And, you know, and they expect these guys, a burglar, to go back home destitute with absolutely nothing and then not survive when he gets there. Everyone here doesn't have family. You know, everyone here doesn't have a family with the means of supporting them as far as finances go. And then on top of that, you know, you got a man that's in prison that can't earn any money for himself. He has to pay a medical copay, you know, every time he goes to medical for whatever reason, a toothache or just to get his blood pressure checked. They're charging you anywhere from $15 to $20 per visit. You know, the man already don't have any money. I mean, if he does get any money, you're going to take most of that. So it's just, I can't even explain it. The anguish they put on you when you think about these things, like, it's depressing. And this is what we do.

0: said, like they all they do is specialize in punishment. They don't give us any hope whatsoever. And again, I want to say that I appreciate everyone. We appreciate everyone that's out there that's trying to help us and trying to push the agenda to change, to reform the entire prison system, not just here in South Carolina, but everywhere. I hear that Mississippi is pretty bad, and our hearts goes out to those guys. And California is taking measures and steps to, you know, change a little bit. I hear the governor of New York is taking measures to, you know, change Rikers Island a little bit, you know, make it better, or not necessarily better, but make it, you know, rehabilitative. You know what I mean? That people are going home, we're going back into society, and you don't want, you know, to be in the same mindset. I don't think any man does. You know, for whatever reason somebody got killed, whatever incident may have occurred for them to land themselves in prison, I don't think that's the same situation they want when they get out. You know, nobody wants that. You know what I mean? I don't want to ever be in another situation like this. You know, I'm sure my roommate or the guys that I live with in here, they don't want to deal with that. So when we talk about rehabilitation, we're trying to figure out what they need, because if you're sitting in a room for 24 hours with nothing to do, where's the rehabilitation come in at? It's no reading, you know, there's no kind of vocational programs, and there's definitely no programs to give you any skills when you get out. Most of the guys back here don't even know how to fill out an application if they were to get out of here today. You know, don't even know how to write a resume. And these skills are very much needed in the prison system. Now, Lee County actually came up like a few days after that. You know what I'm saying? Like, I don't know how that happened, but they allowed them to come up. But the rest of the prisons, you know, they remained down, and then they let the Perry Institution up, you know, as I said, they are a program yard, so they're not expecting them to do anything that's harmful to themselves, you know, because, you know, they got something to look forward to. But yeah, we've been down, like, it's been horrible. And some of the dorms, you know, they've been taken out. They have no chair. They have no table to write on or eat on. They have no lockers to put their personal belongings in. You know, so it's just a room with a bunk bed, two mats, and a whole bunch of property all over the place. And that's the prison in itself. And on top of that, they come and they put these big plates over the window, so there's no natural daylight coming inside the room. It's worse than being a dog, if you get what I'm saying. Like, it's horrible. You understand? It's horrible. Yeah, the conditions here are very messed up. Putting steel plates over the windows, so, like, yeah, it's no looking out, you know. And the windows that's not covered with the plates, they sandblast them, so you can't look out the window anyway. So, you know, it's horrible. Like I said, they are. It's been over 120 days, 24/7. You know, the guys have been locked down, and there has been no counseling to anybody. You know what I mean? Like, you get a few of the chaplains around the state, or a couple of the institution, and they'll go around and, you know, they'll offer some prayer or whatever. But most guys, you know, the praying part is over with. No, nobody really wants to interact with, you know, the chaplain, because he has no power to do anything other than, you know, speak to you based on religion. I don't think anybody wants to discuss religion right now. It's hard, and it's terrible for us. So I just wanted to get that out. The most important thing that anybody can do is just make noise. South Carolina is big on wanting to cover things up. The murders happened 4 months ago. And 2 weeks after they happened, like, you know, it got real quiet. You didn't hear anything. They're real good at making things go away. So we just need everybody out there to push to, you know, make noise for us, because it's... We can't. It's not enough that we can do from in here, but give you guys the information that you need to make the noise. So if you can, just make a whole bunch of noise. We need to get rid of our director of prisons, Mr. Sterling. He has to. He definitely has to go. Our governor is horrible. It's just, you know, they have no sense of direction, if you will. You know, they don't know. They're behind from their faces. So We just need everybody out there to make noise, to, you know, continue to support us. We really need it. You know, I myself try to talk to as many guys as I can to keep them sane, but I can't do it all myself. So if anybody out there that you know anybody that's in prison here in the South Carolina Department of Corrections, write them letters, send them pictures, do whatever you can to keep their minds off of these white walls. And that's basically all I can ask. You know, that's all I can ask, man. We need it.
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On his New Directions album, veteran New Orleans drummer Herlin Riley takes on the roles of leader, composer, and mentor to the up-and-coming players in the band. We just heard Hiccup Smooth. You're listening to Deep Threes. I'm Jay. Even the tears of a rainbow bird can be uplifting when realized as pseudo-music by Boris Kuskowski of Ashbourne, Ireland. From his suite of sunny melodies, released on the 2013 album, Random Hues of Sunshine.

equation to explain the division of the senses. No sound reflects.

Standing outside the courthouse in the rain, seemed like a lost soul from the chapel of dreams, with a handful of images, faces of children, faces of

Oh, Herb, get your hand down. Out, right, up, double time. Here, out, right, up,

Director Stanley Kubrick enlisted his daughter Vivian for music composer duties on his 1987 film Full Metal Jacket under the pseudonym Abigail Mead. We heard Nigel Goulding joining forces with Abigail for the eponymous opener of the soundtrack album that sampled R. Lee Ermey as Gunnery Sergeant Hartman, calling cadence for Matthew Modine's Joker and the rest of his fictional U.S. Marine Corps platoon. A track that stormed up to the top of the European pop charts when first released.

Boris Kuskowski began our set with Tears of a Rainbow Bird from Random Hues of Sunshine, leading into the third take of six from Sonic Youth's Goodbye 20th Century. Patty and Fred Smith reminded us it takes time from Until the End of the World. Exactly 5 minutes later, the missing ensemble turned up with part four of Hidden Doors, which opened things up for Sounds from the Ground to give us Planted from Mosaic. And from Mark Baron's Sleppit, we heard Glacier. The name of the show is Deep Threes. My name is Jay. I leave you for this hour with Little Women's Lung. You can always check out playlists and show archives on the website www.d3s.fm. 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

Ennio Morricone conducting the Czech National Symphony Orchestra with the last stage to Red Rock, the opening piece of the Golden Globe and Academy Award-winning score to director Quentin Tarantino's 2015 film, The Hateful Eight. You're listening to Deep Threes. I'm Jay. Marcus Warner says he strives to bridge the gap between popular music and orchestral in his compositions, including his 2016 release, Oceans. And this next voyage across an evolving sonic sea begins on the count of 10.

I am a prisoner chained to myself. I don't know what I've done. Bars will scar the windows of every room I will live in for the rest of my life. There's no reason I can find for all this pain. Here in solitary, I can't see. I wonder if the jailer is me. In this blackout cell, I crouch, paralyzed, stricken by my own horror.

The wailing sax of Jan Garbarek punctuates Beast of Komodo for a track from the 1970 album on ECM, Afric Pepperbird.

Our set of deep threes began on the count of 10, as rendered by Marcus Warner on the Oceans album. Then we sailed through the spontaneous rivers performance of Movement 4 from Jason Cao Wang's 2011 opus, Symphony of Souls. Jorgensen and Martinson's Water flowed into the prophecies of Mars Lazar's Exotic Intimacy album, and Long Year Ben by Eni Trethewen from RS, before Henry Rollins speaks about the isolation of being a prisoner, leading to an eerie engagement with Tim Perkins and John Bischoff across their artificial horizon, recorded in 1989 at Mills College and released by Artifact Recordings.

The name of the show is Deep Threes. My name is Jay. I leave you for this hour with Hans Zimmer's original sketchbook for his soundtrack to Man of Steel. You can always check out show archives and playlists on the website www.d3s.fm. 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

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My name's Mike. Thanks for tuning in. We'll be with you from 6 to 8. Democracy Now from 8 to 9 in your second mix of the day at 9 a.m. 62 degrees right now in Bloomington, Indiana. Sunny skies. Today, high of 84. Low of 60 on Wednesday night as clear skies continue into Thursday. Sunny skies and a high of 84 on Thursday as well. Thanks a lot for tuning in.

Will Chef send a card to your mother from his latest Extra Mile? Prior to that, we heard new stuff from Shannon Lay, Honest Man, off of Past the Veil. Hasso Akite did Amadine from Music from Sahara, Saharan Cell Phones Volume 2. And Ween started off your Wednesday morning music mix with You Were the Fool from the reissue of 12 Golden Country Greats. 6:19 here on your Wednesday morning. Let's take a look at our calendar for today. Community Stitchers, 5 p.m. this afternoon until 6:45. That's in Meeting Room 2A of the Monroe County Public Library in downtown Bloomington, 303 East Kirkwood Avenue. Author event with Michelle O'Mara, Couples Communication Cure. That's at Morgan Stern's Books this evening, 6 to 7 o'clock. 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Our complete calendar listing is available at WFHB.org. 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

set deeply in the west.

the amazing Albert King. Just ripping it up this morning. Blues at Sunrise off of Live Wire Blues Power. That's all you ever need to know about guitar right there. Plays that right-handed guitar upside down named Lucy. 1967 Stax Records. Amazing. Canyon Ride before that, In the Canyon off of Free to Be. We heard Taylor Honeycutt and John Moreland with Did We Forget About Love? New stuff from Taylor Honeycutt. American Aquarium prior to that. 4x60, New Ways to Lose is the name of their new record. .643 on your Wednesday morning. 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

Alayla Diane, Wide Open Spaces from her latest Who's Keeping Time. New stuff from Jake Xerxes Fussell right before that, Rock Island Line off of his upcoming album, The Old Beloved Path. The Loose Salute did Turn the Radio Up prior to that from Tune to Love. And Thousand Arrows started this set off with Whisper Away from Time Bend. 7 a.m. here on your Wednesday morning. This is WFHB, Bloomington, Indiana, volunteer-powered community radio at 91.3 FM for South Central Indiana. 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Sunshine all day long, low of 60 tonight on Wednesday night. Clear skies continue into Thursday. Sunny and a high of 84 on Thursday and a low of 64 on Thursday night. My name is Mike. Thanks for tuning in. This is Prairie Wolf.

That was Shannon McNally, Bohemian Wedding Song from her 2011 release, Cold Water. Clarence Gatemouth Brown in the background. Houndmouth before Shannon McNally with Don't Want to Talk from their latest Lordy. We heard Murder by Death covering Elliott Smith's Waltz number 2. Elliott did Between the Bars before that. Future Birds started that set off with Sleepless in the Cage off of Far Out Country 1 and 2. 7:22. Taking another look at our calendar, Jan Bell is hosting open mic night this evening at the Brown County Inn. 6 to 9 o'clock, that's a 51 State Road 46 East in Nashville, Indiana. Books on tap, Last Call, Jurassic Park by Michael Crichton. That's at Hive, 2608 East 10th Street, 6:30 to 8 o'clock, the book club. Registration is required. 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That's at the Bloomington Farm Stop, 7 and 9 p.m. this evening, 902 West Kirkwood Avenue in Bloomington. Our complete calendar listing is available at WFHB.org. 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

Lucinda Williams. I don't know how you're living off of Blessed. Prior to that, we heard new stuff from Jack White. Nobody Knows from Frozen Charlotte. Honky Tonkin' from the Water Boys off of Atlantic Rain, Lost Fisherman's Blues Recordings. Before that, Keturah did Sanjay off of Sounds of Malawi Volume 1, just out on Hen House Records. And Richard Buckner started that set off with When You Tell Me How It Is from Surrounded. 7:41 here on your Wednesday morning. 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Tune in from 6 to 7 p.m. today when WFHB presents Made in Bloomington, The Secret Lee Story, tracing the history of Secret Lee Group and its deep connections to Bloomington. The hour includes interviews with founders and others who helped shape Secret Lee Canadian, Jag Jaguar, Dead Oceans, and Secret Lee Distribution. From humble beginnings to a globally respected roster of artists, the story reflects decades of independent music rooted right here in Bloomington. Join WFHB tonight at 6 p.m. for this hour-long special. Cool. I can't wait to hear it. I'm going to start this Melanie Radford song over again. She's the bassist for Built to Spill. Got a couple in a row from her.

Clarence Gatemouth Brown, taking us to the end of your first mix of the day on WFHB. This is Mercy, Mercy, Mercy. Slim Dunlap before this, musician slash bum from Every Little Word. We heard new stuff from Fruition, Oh Well, off of their new record, Something More. Built to Spill did Nowhere Lullaby from There Is No Enemy, and Built to Spill's Melanie Radford started the set off with Outro, A Walk Away from her new record, For the Sake of Stillness. 7:58 here on your Wednesday morning, 2 minutes until Democracy Now. 61 degrees in Bloomington. Going to be beautiful today. Sunny skies, high of 84. Clear skies tonight, low of 60 degrees on Wednesday night. Into Thursday, sunny and 84 again with clear skies on Thursday night. Low 64. Friday, sunny skies, high of 83. Chance of rain on Friday night and into the weekend. 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Democracy Now! Coming at you in about a minute. Thanks for tuning in. My name is Mike. Have a good day.

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Good Wednesday morning. I'm your host, The Ready Duck, taking you through a Wednesday morning music mix. Let's take a look at the weather here. Currently 63 degrees, looking for a high of 84 and sunny today. Low of 60 tonight, mostly clear. High of 84 and sunny on Thursday. Low of 64 and cloudy Thursday night. Friday, high of 83, partly sunny, and then it looks like we're going to have some rain sneaking in just in time for the weekend. So enjoy the warm, sunny weather while you can. Let's go ahead and kick off some vinyl. We found some... Oh, we just always find some fun stuff, so let's see what we got.

0: Here's a little number that we took up in the first place. Hello. Thank you for coming. Kept up a little tune called Milk Train, and Grace composed the words to this.
1: All right.

That was Jefferson Airplane with Milk Train from their live album 30 Seconds Over Winterland. Todd Rundgren gave us Blue Orpheus from Acapella. Peter Gabriel, Lead a Normal Life from Peter Gabriel 3. Simon and Garfunkel, Leaves That Are Green from Old Friends. And we open the show with Steve Miller Band, Wish Upon a Star from his very popular Book of Dream albums. We just were able to skate in between some of the bigger hits and find some interesting cuts. Let's take a look at the community calendar here. We've got Honky Tonk at the Blockhouse Bar. That's 205 South College in Bloomington. That's 8:30 p.m. Oh, wrong date. Hang on a second. Sorry about that. Let's start with Community Stitchers, July 29th. There we go, from 5 to 6:45 p.m. at Meeting Room 2A in the Monroe County Public Library. That's on Kirkwood. Author event with Michelle O'Mara, Couples Communication Cure. That's this evening from 6 to 7 p.m. at Morgan Stern Books out at 849 South Auto Mall Road. And Craft Night, from 6 to 8 p.m. at Rebel Pearl Yarn Shop. That's 303 Hickory Drive in Bloomington. Our complete calendar listing is available at WFHB.org. 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The event's calendar is a volunteer-powered public service of your community station, WFHB. And it's 20 after the hour, so we're going to go ahead and kick off a little block of new music.

0: You're listening to The Ready Duck here on the Wednesday Morning Music Mix on WFHB. That was Bella White with All My Friends. Juan Sebastian with Bandolero. Brian Jack, singer-songwriter from Texas, with I Get Up off his new release, The Marfa Drive. And he had emailed me earlier when I played River Shook and the song Beater Car, said he liked it, so I played that again for him. There you go, Brian. Emperor X gave us Unified Field, and we opened the set with Mudahari Brigade and the song Problematic. 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
1: 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Thanks for listening. I'm Timber Tucker from the Bloomington Pickleball Club, and paddle up.

0: You're tuned in to the Wednesday Morning Music Mix here on WFHB with your host, the Ruddy Duck. We just heard David Salazar and Cray from his 1980 album of the same name. Bob Dylan gave us Wedding Song from 1974's Planet Waves. Van Morrison, Wonderful Remark, which was originally written and released with the King of Comedy soundtrack in 1983. And we opened that set with James Blood, Ulmer, and Hijack from his Freelancing release. It's currently 65 degrees outside. We're looking for a high of 84. Low of 60 tonight, mostly clear. High of 84 on Thursday and sunny. Thursday night, a low of 64 and partly cloudy. Friday, 83, partly sunny before the rain kicks in for the weekend. And this is WFHB Bloomington, Indiana, volunteer-powered community radio at 91.3 FM for South Central Indiana. 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
2: Summertime.
1: It's just a few weeks past the solstice, and the real heat of summer is yet to come. Some shorebirds are already on their way south, but most songbirds will be here for a while longer. What's the best time of day to look for them? Well, many birds are most active in the morning, not long after sunrise, taking advantage of the abundance of insects at that hour. As summer waxes and temperatures rise, midday heat sends people inside, and birds take a siesta too. And then, both birds and bugs rev up again in the late afternoon. In the early morning, and again near dusk, just about the time mosquitoes are biting, that's when birds are busiest. One exception is gulls. You'll see them soaring and feeding throughout the day, because their preferred foods, whether a salmon fry or a French fry, are available all day long. Hummingbirds are out and about, too, because their frantic metabolism requires that they feed almost constantly. But mostly, midday is a quiet time for birds. Are you looking for birds this summer? The cooler parts of the day are the best for a stroll and best for watching birds. For Bird Note, I'm Mary McCann.

bolsa. Alumuna, CCAO, Yasa Makosa. Amuna yeye, Koma, Samakosa.

You're tuned in to the Wednesday Morning Music Mix with the Ruddy Duck. We just heard the Beatles with Blue Jay Way from the 1967 Magical Mystery Tour. The Fania All-Stars featuring Ruben Blades gave us Juan Pachanga from their 1977 release Rhythm Machine. Manu Dibango and his 1973 single Soul Makassa. We opened the set with Grupo Raíces and the song Fiesta. Let's take a look at some events around town. Jan Bell hosts open mic out at the Brown County Inn, 51 State Road 46 East in Nashville. That's tonight from 6 to 9 p.m. Books on Tap, Last Call, Jurassic Park by Michael Crichton. That's at the Hive, 2608 East 10th Street, Bloomington, from 6:30 to 8 p.m. Registration is required, and you must be 21 or over. And there's also an open mic night at Max's Place, 1280 North College Avenue, Suite 3 in Bloomington. That's tonight from 7 to 10 p.m. Our complete calendar listing is available at WFHB.org. 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And once again, we're at the 20s, so we're going to hit a little slate of new music for you.

My name is Margie Hershey. I run the Foster Closet of Monroe County. I've gotten tons of donations of gently used and new children's and teens' clothes and some other stuff for free for foster families. Anybody who is in need is welcome to get in touch with me through the Foster Closet. We have a web page and a Facebook page. They are both titled Foster Closet of Monroe County. If people want to provide donations, they are most welcome to go to the same places. I'm Margie Hershey, and I run the local Foster Closet of Monroe County. Every child's welfare is the concern of every one of us.

We all love Scooby Dooby. That's Lake with Scooby Doobies, 1978 release from Lake 2. That goes out to my buddy Mel. How you doing, Mel? Cliffs gave us Skippin' Cornerstones. These are all 2026 releases. Tasha gave us Spring. Annie Gallup with Paper. And Channel Beads, Opening in the Gate. 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The show takes place on August 20th. 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And today, from 6 to 7 p.m., WFHB presents Made in Bloomington, The Secretly Story, tracing the history of Secretly Group and its deep connections to Bloomington. The hour includes interviews with founders and others who helped shape Secretly Canadian. Jag Jaguar, Dead Oceans, and Secretly Distribution. From humble beginnings to a globally respected roster of artists, the story reflects decades of independent music rooted right here in Bloomington. Join WFHB tonight at 6 p.m. for this hour-long special. And we're heading into our last, the home stretch of the Wednesday morning music mix here on WFHB with the Ready Duck. We're going to kick it off with a project from the late 70s, early 80s, Charlie Watts, Jack Bruce, among others, formed a little group for a while called Rocket 88. So let's give it a listen.

Hey, thanks for tuning in to another Wednesday Morning Music Mix here on WFHB with the Ready Duck. We just heard Anson Funderburg and the Rockets, Crutchin' Kane from the 2003 release Which Way Is Texas. The Steve Nardella Band gave us Mystery Train from 1979's It's All Rock and Roll. And we opened up with Rocket 88. That was a live recording done over in Germany back in 1980, 81, somewhere around there. Let's take a look at the weather here. It's currently 65 degrees. We're looking for a high of 84 and sunny, low of 60, mostly clear. High of 84 and sunny again tomorrow with a low of 64, partly cloudy. Clouds are rolling in on Friday, high of 83. And then Friday night through the weekend, looks like we've got a chance of showers and some lower daytime temperatures. 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

0: The American attempt to combine domestic democracy with tyranny over foreigners is hopelessly contradictory and hypocritical. A country can be democratic or it can be imperialistic, but it cannot be both. The American political system failed to prevent this combination from developing, and I believe that it is by now probably incapable of correcting it. The evidence strongly suggests that the legislative and judicial branches of our government have become so servile in the presence of the imperial presidency, they have largely lost the ability to respond in a principled and independent manner.
1: That's Chalmers Johnson, and this is Alternative Radio. I'm David Barsamyan. This edition of AR features Chalmers Johnson on militarism, empire, and the decline of democracy. In ruling circles and in the media, it is not polite to talk about the United States as an empire. It's all fine and dandy to talk about Rome and British, French, and Soviet empires, but not when it comes to talking about American empire. If you do, you'll be ridiculed and labeled as some kind of loony Marxist. But there it is, with its hubris and arrogance and colossal military budget and its many bases straddling the globe and its wars and interventions. Simply stated, imperialism erodes democracy. The signs of U.S. decline are everywhere to be seen and felt. The Pentagon and the military-industrial complex and the vast sums of money it commands have greatly weakened the proverbial guardrails that protect democracy. To talk about these issues is Chalmers Johnson. He was professor emeritus at the University of California, San Diego. He's the author of many books. He passed away in 2010. This never-before-broadcast classic was recorded in San Diego in 2007. And now, Chalmers Johnson on militarism, empire, and the decline of democracy.
0: History tells us that one of the most unstable political combinations is a country like the United States today that tries to be both a domestic democracy and a foreign imperialist. But why this is so can be a very abstract subject. I think that the best way to introduce this is to say a few words about my new book, Nemesis, and try to explain why I gave it the subtitle, The Last Days of the American Republic. Nemesis is the third of three books that have grown out of my research over the past 8 years. In the year 2000, I published a book called Blowback. The concept blowback, a CIA term, does not mean just retaliation for things our government has done to and in foreign countries. It refers to retaliation for the numerous illegal operations we've carried out abroad that were kept totally secret from the American public. These operations include the clandestine overthrows of governments we do not like. In fact, the word blowback was used in the after-action report of the first of these, that is the overthrow of the Iranian government for the sake of the British Petroleum Company in 1953. The after-action report was just declassified in the year 2000. Our clandestine overthrow of governments, training foreign militaries in the techniques of state terrorism, rigging elections in foreign countries, interfering with the economic viability of countries that seem to threaten the interests of American companies, and the torture and assassination of selected foreigners. The fact that these actions are secret means that when the retaliation comes, as it did so spectacularly on September 11th, 2001, the American public is unable to put the events in context, so they tend to support acts intended to lash out against the alleged perpetrators, thereby commonly preparing the ground for yet another cycle of blowback. I began doing research on the network of 737 American military bases we maintain around the world. 737. There are quite a few, actually more than that, but that's the official number. We now station over 500,000 U.S. troops, spies, contractors, dependents, and others on military bases located in more than 130 countries, many of them presided over by dictatorial regimes that have given their citizens no say in the decision to let us in. My research into our base world resulted in my second book, The Sorrows of Empire. Some people question whether what we do abroad as a nation can be called imperialism. The British ruled India, much of Africa, large swaths of the Middle East, through their colonies. They did not dominate these places through consent, but through direct military force. Similarly, the Dutch dominated Indonesia, the French Indochina and Algeria, the Japanese Korea and Taiwan. These two we recognize as empires. But what the Russians had in Eastern Europe, the system of satellites from Bulgaria to East Germany, ruled through the Soviet Red Army, was also a form of empire. Moscow dominated these countries through huge military forces stationed on their borders or based in their territories, local pro-Soviet puppets, and economic integration into the Soviet bloc system. This is the sort of empire the U.S. has created and is now trying to maintain by way of its military forces and its bases and threats such as those it issues daily against Iran, North Korea, Venezuela, the Palestinians, and other regimes we don't approve of. To do this, the president has assumed powers specifically denied him by our Constitution, and the Congress abdicated its responsibilities to balance the power of the executive branch. We have a perfectly good means in the Constitution for getting rid of unsatisfactory political leaders. It's called impeachment. In her first speech, Speaker Pelosi said, impeachment is off the table. If impeachment is off the table, then maybe the Republic is off the table. Until the 2004 presidential election, ordinary citizens of the United States could at least claim that our foreign policy, including our illegal invasion of Iraq, was the work of George Bush's administration, and that we had not put him in office. In 2000, Bush lost the popular vote and was appointed president thanks to the intervention of the Supreme Court in a 5-4 decision. But in November 2004, regardless of claims about voter fraud, Bush actually won the popular vote by well over 3.5 million ballots, making his regime and his wars ours. Whether Americans intended it or not, we are now seen around the world as approving the torture of captives at Abu Ghraib prison in Iraq, at Bagram Air Base in Kabul, at Guantanamo Bay, Cuba, and at secret CIA prisons around the world, as well as having endorsed Bush's claim that as commander-in-chief in wartime, he is beyond all constraints of the Constitution or international law. As he has repeatedly said to us, I am the decider. It's hard to think of something more anti-constitutional than that remark. That is, there is no decider in our Constitution. Decisions are taken by consensus. It was structured that way in order to prevent the rise of a tyrant or a dictator. We are now saddled with a rigged economy based on record-setting trade and fiscal deficits, the most secretive and intrusive American government in memory, the pursuit of preventive war as a basis for foreign policy, and a potential epidemic of nuclear proliferation as other nations attempt to adjust to and defend themselves from our own behavior, while our own already staggering nuclear arsenal expands toward first-strike primacy, and we expend unimaginable billions on warfare in outer space. In Nemesis, I present historical, political, economic, and philosophical evidence of where our current behavior is likely to lead. I believe that maintaining our empire abroad requires resources and commitments that will inevitably undercut our domestic democracy and in the end produce a military dictatorship or its civilian equivalent. The combination of huge standing armies, almost continuous wars, our growing economic dependence on the military-industrial complex, and ruinous military expenses are destroying our Republican structure in favor of an imperial presidency. By imperial structure, I mean, of course, the separation of powers and elaborate checks and balances that the founders of our country wrote into the Constitution as the main bulwarks against dictatorship and tyranny. We are on the brink of losing our democracy for the sake of keeping our empire. Once a nation starts down that path, the dynamics that apply to all empires come into play. Isolation, overstretch, the uniting of forces opposed to imperialism, and bankruptcy. History is intrusive on this dilemma. If we choose to keep our empire, as the Roman Republic did, we will certainly lose our democracy and grimly await the eventual blowback that imperialism generates. It is also always worth remembering the Roman Republic, since it was so explicitly a model to the founders of our country, particularly Madison, provided so many precedents in fixed term limits, the veto, fixed election dates, one thing after another. The Roman Republic was based on the most elaborate separation of powers that ever was created. There is an alternative, however. We could, like the British Empire after World War II, keep our democracy by giving up our empire. I don't want to overstate this. The British did not do a particularly brilliant job of liquidating their empire. The most intractable places on earth today are all part of the residue of this alleged benevolent empire, that is Palestine, Cyprus, Kashmir, Ireland. There were several clear cases where British imperialists defined their nation's commitment to democracy in order to keep their foreign privileges. Kenya in the 1950s, the Anglo-French-Israeli invasion of Egypt in 1956 are particularly savage examples. But the overall thrust of post-war British history is clear. The people of the British Isles, after the defeat of Nazism, realized that in order to keep the jewel in the crown of their empire, India, it would require that they resort, as they had so often in the past, to administrative massacres. In order to do that, Britain itself would have to become a tyranny. They therefore chose democracy over imperialism, gave up their empire, and remain a democracy today. In her book, The Origins of Totalitarianism, the political philosopher Hannah Arendt writes about British imperialism, and I quote, "On the whole, it was a failure because of the dichotomy between the nation state's legal principles and the methods needed to oppress other people permanently. The failure was neither necessary nor due to ignorance or incompetence. British imperialism knew very well that administrative massacres could keep India in bondage, but they also knew that public opinion at home would not stand for such measures. Imperialism could have been a success if the nation state had been willing to pay the price, to commit suicide and transform itself into a tyranny. It is one of the glories of Europe, and especially of Great Britain, that she preferred to liquidate the empire," unquote. I agree with this judgment. When one looks at the Blair government's unnecessary and futile support of Bush's invasion of Iraq, one can only conclude that it was an atavistic response, a British longing to relive the glories and cruelties of their past. The American attempt to combine domestic democracy with tyranny over foreigners is hopelessly contradictory and hypocritical. A country can be democratic or it can be imperialistic, but it cannot be both. The American political system failed to prevent this combination from developing, and I believe that it is by now probably incapable of correcting it. The evidence strongly suggests that the legislative and judicial branches of our government have become so servile in the presence of the imperial presidency, they have largely lost the ability to respond in a principled and independent manner. But given the conglomerate control of our mass media, the difficulties of mobilizing our large and diverse population, it seems unlikely. It is possible that at some future moment, the U.S. military could actually take over the government and declare a dictatorship, though they would undoubtedly find a gentler, more user-friendly name for it. That is, after all, how the Roman Republic ended, by being turned over to a populist general, Julius Caesar, who after his assassination was succeeded by his grandnephew, Octavian, who then proclaimed himself dictator for life and named himself the first emperor, Augustus Caesar. I think it's unlikely that the American military will go this route. Meanwhile, the all-volunteer army has become an ever more separate institution in our society, its profile less and less like that of the general populace. Nonetheless, the officer corps might well worry about how the American people would react to a move toward open military dictatorship. Moreover, prosecutions of low-level military torturers from Abu Ghraib prison and killers of civilians in Iraq have demonstrated to enlisted ranks that obedience to illegal orders can result in their being punished, whereas officers go free. No one knows whether ordinary American soldiers would obey clearly illegal orders to oust an elected government, or whether the officer corps has sufficient confidence to issue such orders. The present system already offers the military high command so much in funds, prestige, and future employment via the military-industrial revolving door that a perilous transition to anything like direct military rule would make little sense under reasonably normal conditions. So my guess is that the U.S. will maintain a facade of constitutional government and drift along until financial bankruptcy overtakes it. Bankruptcy will, of course, not mean the literal end of the United States any more than it did for Germany in 1923, China in 1948, or Argentina just a few years ago, 2001 and 2. It might, in fact, open the way for an unexpected restoration of the American system, or for military rule, revolution, or simply for some new development we cannot yet imagine. Certainly, such a bankruptcy would mean a drastic lowering of our standard of living, a loss of control over international affairs, a process of adjusting to the rise of other powers, including China and India, and a further discrediting of the notion that the United States is somehow exceptional compared to other nations. We will have to learn what it means to be a far poorer nation and the attitudes and manners that go with it. The deficit in the U.S. current account, that is, the imbalance in trading of goods and services, as well as the shortfall in all other cross-border payments, from interest income and rents to dividends and profits or direct investments, it underwent, in the last quarter of last year, its fastest ever quarterly deterioration. Those of you who remember your Econ 100AB course somewhere back in the Cenozoic will recall your professor saying that any time the current account deficit should rise to, say, 3% of GDP, the country is a basket case. Ours is at 6.4%. The trade deficit with China alone rose to $201.6 billion, the highest imbalance ever recorded with any country. Meanwhile, the country has lost nearly 3 million manufacturing jobs. To try to cope with these imbalances, Congress raised the national debt limit from $8.2 trillion to $8.96 trillion. The national debt is the total amount owed by the government and should not be confused with a federal budget deficit, the annual amount by which federal spending exceeds revenue. Had Congress not raised the debt limit, the U.S. government would not have been able to borrow more money and would have had to default on its massive debts. Among the creditors that financed this unprecedented sum, the two largest are the central banks of China and Japan, both of which are the managers of the huge trade surpluses these countries enjoy with the United States. This helps explain why our debt burden has not yet triggered what standard economic theory would dictate: a steep decline in the value of the U.S. dollar, followed by a severe contraction of the American economy, because we could no longer afford the foreign goods we like so much. So far, both the Chinese and Japanese governments continue to be willing to be paid in dollars in order to sustain American purchases of their exports. For the sake of their own domestic employment, both countries lend huge amounts to the American Treasury, but there is no guarantee how long they will want to or be able to do so. Herb Stein used to be the chairman of the Council of Economic Advisers in a Republican administration, rather famously once said, things that can't go on forever don't. And that's what we're talking about. Marshall Auerbach, an international financial strategist whom I admire, says we've become a Blanche DuBois economy, named after the leading character, of course, in Tennessee Williams' play, A Streetcar Named Desire, heavily dependent, as was Blanche, on the kindness of strangers. Unfortunately, in our case, as in Blanche's, there are not many strangers left willing to support our illusions. So I believe and hope that our imperial venture will end not with a nuclear bang, but a financial whimper. It seems to be unlikely that a president or Congress from either party will or could manage to dismantle the military-industrial complex, end the secrecy and the black budgets that make public oversight of what our government does impossible. Bear in mind, 40% of the defense budget is not readable by any citizen, and for that matter, only by about 5 members of Congress, who never do it. And bring the president's secret army, the Central Intelligence Agency, under democratic control. I therefore conclude that Nemesis, in Greek mythology, the goddess of vengeance, the punisher of hubris and arrogance, is already present in our country, simply biding her time before she makes her presence known. Thank you very much. I'd be glad to try to respond to questions and comments. The question was, what about the association between empire and capitalism? There's no question that money's being made by elites in this country and other capitalist countries. But I think it is today recognized as simplistic to try to reduce imperialism to merely economic motives. That, in fact, Schumpeter's great work on the subject said that imperialism is an atavism that is always present in the human mind, the desire to dominate. Imperialism does not ever work through consent. It is a form of pure tyranny. It can't mean anything else, despite the fact that there is a cottage industry of Englishmen publishing books about how lucky you were to have been a member of the British Empire. Again, it's never reported from the receiving end. Hard to think of anything that about which Americans are more gullible than television programs about the beauties of the British Empire. I don't think that, for example, you could easily explain the conquest of Iraq entirely in capitalist terms. The main purpose of the war was to replace the two lost pillars of our policies in East Asia. We lost Iran in 1979 as a result of our own foolishness in overthrowing Mohammad Mossadegh back in 1953 and bringing in the Shah. We had begun to lose Saudi Arabia because of the placing of American troops in Saudi Arabia after 1991, and many prominent devout Saudis, not least of whom was our former friend, asset, and partner Osama bin Laden, deeply resented the idea that the charge to the House of Fahd to defend the two most sacred sites in Islam, Mecca and Medina, should now be turned over to ignorant infidels. As a result of this, the Saudis began to tighten up on the use of our bases in Saudi Arabia, particularly Prince Sultan Air Base outside Riyadh. We finally had to close it, and we actually launched the attack on Iraq from Qatar. Yes, sir.
2: In the event of the projection that you are presenting in Nemesis of a transition from American hegemony, the ongoing needs of the larger concentrations of capital in Halliburton and elsewhere for protection of those assets would seem to suggest some new configuration, indeed, not necessarily a national one like China, but perhaps a new international institution. Could you comment on that trend and the danger it would pose, obviously, for democracy anywhere,
0: right,
2: including here?
0: Clearly, we're talking about an extremely complex new world that would come into being. I guess my tendency is to try and separate the obvious economic motives from the issues of imperialism. Imperialism is a choice we've made as a country. We didn't have to go in that direction. Our country was structured in such a way that we were not supposed to go in that direction. We've been warned repeatedly. The most famous warning of all is the one read at the opening session of every new Congress. It's George Washington's farewell address. The great enemy of liberty is standing armies, and it's the particular fatal enemy of Republican liberty, writes our first president. And he knew what he meant. He said standing armies will break the separation of powers. They will bring taxes, wealth, and everything to the presidency, take it away from the Congress and from the judiciary. It will have a tremendously weakening effect on federalism. That is, the states will become less and less important. Washington, D.C. prospers in all this. The next great warning was, of course, Dwight Eisenhower's own farewell address, in which he used the phrase, he invented it, military-industrial complex, the out-of-control interest in an arms industry, our growing dependence on it. In Nemesis, I devote a great deal of time to what I call military Keynesianism, that is, the use of the military budget in order to sustain the economy. We don't manufacture much in this country anymore, but we certainly do manufacture weapons, more than anybody else on Earth combined, and we sell them to anybody who wants them. All of this is to say, in a rather inchoate manner, it would be very hard to predict what economic order would come from the collapse of American imperialism. It would be such a shock to the Americans that one has to fear their own domestic reaction, the attempts of people to preserve their wealth at the expense of their fellow citizens. But I don't see any obvious economic correlations coming from this. In the meantime, What we call capitalism increasingly is as dictated by the ideology of Wall Street pundits. Neither China nor Japan, for example, today conform in any rational sense to what is taught in business schools in America. They are both a form of state socialism that puts the interests of the collective above that of the individual. They are just beginning the most inchoate protection of individual property rights in China, and that the Americans pretend that these differences don't exist.
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0: Yes, sir.
3: I have a question as to where we go from here. There's a lot of anger about not only the Bush administration of adventurism abroad, but the structure that allows that, where Congress and and the Senate and the President are all elected by money, and once they're in office, there's really no veto. Should our energy be put into impeachment, like many say, or should it be possibly put into trying to get some sort of a national recall as an amendment or something like that? Or is there some other place that would be more logical to solve the problem, not just stop the situation now?
0: Again, you raise the questions of the age. The only thing that can save the United States today is to reconstitute the constitutional system. If you believe that the government in Washington, D.C. bears any resemblance whatsoever to the structure of government outlined in the Constitution of 1787, the burden of proof is on you. It simply isn't the case. The two most powerful institutions in the government today are located on the south bank of the Potomac River, and they're entirely in the hands of the president, namely the Department of Defense and the Central Intelligence Agency, with no possibility of oversight of any sort. And it's why the National Intelligence Estimate of October 2002 on Iraq, not one single word in it was true. Every word was fiction. And the Congress bought it and went to war over it. These things are things that has to be faced, and it strikes me as simply inconceivable that any president of any party could stand up to the enormous pressures that would be put on him if he tried to really rein in the military-industrial complex, abolish the CIA, or abolish that part of the CIA that needs to be abolished, or things of that sort. Military Keynesianism and the military-industrial complex, it's now so deeply insidious in our society that Lockheed Martin and Boeing in places of this sort know what they're doing on a big project like the B-2 bomber. They put a piece of that in as many constituencies as they possibly can, so that if any congressman or woman should get the idea that we didn't need another weapon of mass destruction, they put half their constituency out of work. I don't mean to be facetious about this, but I mean the two senators of the state of Washington are two very pleasant, liberal, well-educated women, very smart. Say Boeing to them, and before your very eyes, they will turn into bloodlusting fascist hyenas. That is their function. That is the function of the two mother hens of the Defense Facilities Subcommittee of the Senate Armed Services Committee, Kay Bailey Hutchinson of Texas and Dianne Feinstein of California. These are the states with the largest number of military bases. It's perfectly logical for a Secretary of Defense to come out and say, of the bases we have in the United States, a lot of them are worthless. They're expensive. We don't need them. They should be closed. They go back to the Civil War. Just try it. Just watch what happens in a community where you decide you're going to close their military base. Every newspaper, every preacher, every liberals college professor will say, save our base, save our jobs. I hate to tell you how increasingly dependent we are upon this huge defense expenditures, which are not even slightly covered by the formal appropriation for the Department of Defense. There's atomic weapons in the Department of Energy. There's $65 billion, which is not enough, for our wounded veterans. There is the actual defense of the United States, namely the Department of Homeland Security. It's another amount in that realm. The whole thing comes out well over $1 trillion a year and is larger than all other military expenditures on Earth combined. Now, that's the cul-de-sac that you're working your way into, and then if you decide you want to start shutting this down, a lot of people are going to have to relearn farming. There's no easy answer to it. It's a rigged system right now because the Chinese and the Japanese like it the way it's rigged. It serves their short-term interests, and it certainly serves our short-term interests. They lend us the money to maintain our level of living. But, as I say, it won't go on forever.
3: Well, what do you think of the possibility of a recall election, and where would it compare for our energies versus impeachment or something else?
0: No, it's a perfectly logical and sensible question to say, okay, what do we do? And I can't keep saying to people, it's time to pay off that condo in Vancouver. Prepare your escape route. If you don't think about it, then you're not thinking at all. To rebuild the constitutional system would require a mobilization of citizenry that is almost unimagined. The citizens do not play the role that Benjamin Franklin thought they would, elementary oversight on their government. They don't even try. They couldn't get the information if they wanted it. The media are in the hands of conglomerate control that make money off of advertising. Rupert Murdoch has just proposed buying a third of the Los Angeles Times. You might try it, but the Freedom of Information Act is today one of the hardest things on earth to implement. It has been screwed royally by the Republican administration. But at the same time, well, what do I think I'm doing as a 75-year-old man writing 3 books intended to draw attention to things that I know and I know the public doesn't know? It's to try and mobilize the inattentive to do something. Americans are scared that they really are beginning to wake up to the fact that these are not anomalies that are going to be fixed by a little election off of an electronic voting machine. It's going to require quite a bit more than that, it seems to me. First of all, I mean, it's not to say that it's inconceivable. In my lifetime, probably the single most important legislation ever enacted in the United States, one man, one vote, did come about as a result of mass civil rights protest movement. That decision was made by the Supreme Court. And it just shows, though, that at certain times you need that kind of institution when the deadlock of democracy overwhelms you. So the precedent is there. It could be done. The country could be mobilized. And that's what we're trying to do. But my own feeling is today it's probably too late.
4: Is China going into debt in dollars for natural resources worldwide in case of the collapse of the dollar, and also the shifting a certain amount to euros?
0: Well, yes. I mean, that is to say, the most important state secret of the People's Republic of China today is the exact composition of its foreign holdings. It's somewhere around $1 trillion, of which probably 3/4 are in dollars. But they certainly were never going to tell us exactly how much, because they privately move it every day, if they possibly can, out of dollars. They are accepting an increasingly disvalued currency, namely the dollar that Walmart lives off of with the stuff they manufacture in China. The Chinese understand that. What they want out of it is not value in the dollar, but continued work domestically to build up their huge, growing industrial power. It's the fastest growing economy on Earth today and has been for the last 15 years. It is also huge, well-educated, without religious fissures, they finally awakened, as the Hong Kong joke has it. China just had a couple of bad centuries and it's back. It certainly is back, and we should learn to adjust to it and live with it rather than resist it. But China itself, of course, indeed is aware that any run against the dollar it and Japan would be the world's largest losers. They would lose catastrophically in terms of the value of their reserves as the dollar began to collapse. And they're very good and conservative managers of their economy. Meanwhile, they're around certainly using the dollar assets they have to invest in raw materials of all sorts all over the world. They need them for their growing economy. They consume huge amounts of them. This is the way the world works, and I don't see any possible way to resist it. But I am optimistic about China. I think they know what they're doing, that they're doing it well and doing it effectively. The thing that the Chinese public admires most about them is they've dismantled an utterly incoherent Leninist system without the consequences that occurred in the former Soviet Union. And that's what they wanted. That's what their government is delivering. Yes, sir.
5: A couple of points. One is it's inconceivable that our Congress cannot do something like saying for each base closed that that amount of money will be spent on our infrastructure, because I've read that we need at least $5 trillion to rebuild our water systems, our bridges, our roads, our schools. So lots of jobs could be created to actually improve the quality of life. That's the first point. There was a book that came out a couple years ago by R.I. Reid called The United States of Europe. Yeah. He says it's a best-kept secret that the European Union is now 500 million people, produces more engineers every year by an exponential number compared to the United States, more patents, pays 10 times the amount of money to third world nations for helping them, but doesn't tag it to countries that have oil and stuff,
0: yes,
5: and is responsible for 90% of the peacekeeping forces, but they're not sending them to places where there's oil, but places that really need them. So because of that, most of the votes in the UN will back the EU. The other thing is Russia and Iran are starting to go over to Euro,
0: yes,
5: for oil. If oil starts being sold in Euro, that's the end of the United States, because it won't be the reserve currency.
0: Oh, no, if Saudi Arabia tomorrow said that we want to be paid for our oil in euros, yeah, the American Stock Exchange collapses at once, the United States is over. That is, the dollar no longer has any backing at all. That's what backs the dollar today, is the fact that oil is priced in dollars.
5: But the interesting thing about the European Union is, in spite of the fact it's capitalist, it has strong regulations and enforces them against antitrust and for safe working environments and everything else. So it's a capitalism that includes the working class. There's a number of books that have come out, and each one of them sort of triangulates on what your books do. They complement each other, they overlap. And there's one book I read recently by James Carroll called The House of War on the history,
0: yes,
5: of the Pentagon. But he mentions in January of 1943, four events occurred. The Pentagon was opened, the Manhattan Project began, Roosevelt said he will not accept anything except for unconditional surrender, and Roosevelt authorized the intentional targeting of civilian populations and civilian infrastructure, and according to Carroll, we've never looked back, and the Pentagon and the military has trumped any idea of statesmanship.
0: Well, I think that those are important events, and it's worth mentioning that the 40% of the defense budget that remains secret, that can only be seen by uniformed military officers, that wasn't something that the Bush administration started. That goes back to the Manhattan Project, contrary to Article 1 of the Constitution, which says, guarantees the citizens will be given an accurate accounting of how their tax dollars were spent. That's not been true in the United States for 60 years, and the Supreme Court has waltzed around that issue 100 times just to make sure that nobody ever says the Constitution actually holds here. The cul-de-sac that we are in today has been a long time building. World War II and the Cold War, of course, were the origins of our huge military empire around the world. It's only as a result of things like neoconservative fantasies and the breakdown of oversight within our government that has now made the situation approaching crisis.
6: I was wondering, when this collapse, economic, military, how you thought it was going to affect, in general, borders across the world, but especially ours here with Tijuana. I mean, obviously, there's a considerable degree of racism. Any comments on that?
0: You've raised a lot of issues.
6: Yeah.
0: But it just to say, I think, as the United States starts to go down, there will be as little weeping for it as there was for the former USSR. That is to say, the place where nemesis enters, where the hubris enters. I mean, that is, throughout the Cold War, we did a lot of things that I would not want to say were selfless, but they were certainly in our own interest too, such as the Marshall Plan, but that they were intended to create a livable world. It was only after the collapse of the Soviet Union in 1991 that we began to hear these phrases, we won the Cold War. We didn't win it. We both lost it. We were always richer than they were. They lost it first because they were poorer. We are now facing more or less the same sets of forces that they did. Imperial overstretch, extreme economic rigidity, inability to reform. When they start going down, they go very fast. But the hubris, we began to speak of full spectrum dominance, the Air Force's phrase. We were the new Rome, the lone superpower. We dominated the world. We were athwart the world, a new colossus that Wolfowitz in the first Bush administration was already writing the doctrine that said under no circumstances should we ever allow any nation or combination of nations to be able to challenge us in any way militarily. I mean, this is a statement, this is a Roman statement. That is, we'll treat the rest of the world the way the Romans treated Carthage. That is, nobody will ever try that again. You see where this then leads to preventive wars. That's what the Japanese did to us in December of 1941. We are trapped in one right now by one of the most, you know, unbelievably incompetent group of people we've ever come across. The 9/11 Commission report says that on the time of the invasion of Iraq, we had four people in the army who read Arabic. We're told it took 2 years into the Iraq War before the president finally began to have hammered into him the difference between Sunni and Shia Islam, which is a little bit like, you know, we're sitting around talking about Catholicism and Protestantism in this country. They do exist. They're different, and that they make a difference. What will happen on cross-border developments and things of this sort, clearly Latin America has been ignored, has been feeling on the receiving end of the so-called neoliberal economic order, the endless statement that free trade will raise incomes. We seem to have no memory in this country of what the North American Free Trade Agreement was going to do to bean and corn production in Mexico, but it's done it. We want the Mexicans to continue to take unrestricted American exports of beans and corn into Mexico, putting everybody out of work and leading them to say, if I'm going to survive, I have to go work where the work is. And in the meantime, the discussion of this in America is, as you said, clouded with great amounts of racism. None of this is the least bit attractive, but that's the way it's going.
2: I want to thank you very much for the work that you're doing. I'm very concerned about something. The warships are all assembled for strike against Iran.
0: Yes.
2: The scenario that I see happening is that Israel will strike Iran, or there'll be some kind of new terrorist attack conveniently on the United States. Maybe some warship will get struck. We have to go and bomb them and destroy another nation. Are we on the brink of World War III?
0: Well, I don't think it would be World War III. It said Americans like for their tragedies to have happy endings. We're about to have a routine tragedy, one without a happy ending. I mean, that is back in the meaning of what is tragedy. What you just said about Iran is now, I'm not trying to be snotty, it's common knowledge. The problem is not really difficult. That is, learn to live with Iran. It is surrounded by nuclear powers, by the Soviet Union to the north, by Israel to the west, by India and Pakistan to the east, and by the United States in the Persian Gulf. Once you're in that position, there's only one possible way of deterring aggression against you, and that is to have nuclear weapons yourself. That is to say, that's what was wrong with Saddam Hussein. He didn't have them, and we knew he didn't have them. Now, then in the case of Iran, there's nothing more easily deterred than an independent nuclear strike force of the sort that Iran might develop. It is impossible to disguise where a nuclear-armed weapon has come from. And people who launch them know that they will disappear the next day. The retaliation would be that devastating. It's worked very well. Our press lives off of the idea that Kim Jong-il is some drunken ice cream eater watching old movies. The North Koreans have a superb record of rationality in the face of our continuous presence and threats that have been there since the Korean War. The Iranians could easily be deterred, but they are saying we're going to have the capacity not to just be overwhelmed by the juggernaut from the West. Yes, sir.
7: My specific question has to do with what you predict in reference to the predictions of catastrophe if we were to leave Iraq. Of course, we're going to leave Iraq. It's just a question of whether it's later or sooner. Regarding those who say it will be a catastrophe, the likes of which we cannot imagine,
0: yes.
7: Would you comment on that? And what Iran will do to enhance their own position in the Middle East as our position diminishes in Iraq?
0: It's a good question. It goes back to the fact that you pay a price for incompetent government. I mean, our government is making mistakes of the sort Talleyrand used to talk about. That is to say, you lose a lot for this kind of mistakes. To have decided to attack a country that was arbitrarily and crazily put together by the British out of the remnants of the Ottoman Empire after the First World War, and which could only be held together through dictatorial means, that Iraq was ruled by a Sunni minority military government. The majority population are Shia. The moment you destroy that Sunni minority military government, the Shia are going to come to power, and that they're going to ally themselves with a country right next door, where most of them have spent their exile from Saddam Hussein anyway, namely Iran, the Shia superpower. That this is not going to be good, given American interests, given our interference in Iranian affairs since 1953, 1979, one thing after another. It's not going to be good for the Israelis, even if the Israelis are telling you that they'd like to have it done. They're just plain wrong. You're going to create an arc of Shia power that is going to make Israel's position as it is today much more tenuous than it has been in the past. What's going to happen in Iraq? I believe it's already happened. That is, the Shia have simply come to power. If the Sunni will not accept this, they will be destroyed in a civil war. The Kurds have already declared their independence for all intents and purposes and have the means to maintain it. There is no reason on earth why we should be there any longer. We will be hated till the end of time by the Iraqis for good reason. You ask after a while, what is the point of trying to get information out to the American public? They don't pay any attention. But I think, yes, we should have been gone a long time ago. The truth of the matter is we've built five monumental military bases that will also be there, it looks like, till the end of time. Whether we'll be on them or not, it's one thing. But Kellogg Brown and Root has poured so much concrete at Balad, at Talil Air Base, at these huge dual runway. Talil Air Base is built right next door to the oldest building on Earth, the ziggurat at Ur, the Sumerian. Most of the, they have to keep it separated today because the Marines painted Semper Fi on it as they passed en route to Baghdad. I think certainly we ought to be out of there and cutting our losses as fast as possible. Instead, we have two carrier task forces in the Persian Gulf and two more on, you know, within striking distance. That looks like an attack force. Thank you. Yes, sir.
8: Why that you think that the group that has taken over the U.S. Federal government as the military-industrial complex rather than simply the capitalist class of the United States, and let me say just briefly why. It looks like there are lots of corporations that I wouldn't think of this military connections, that is, right. Huge energy companies like Exxon, huge banking companies, outfits like Walmart, agricultural commodities companies, even Boeing, which I believe does most of its business in civilian airliners.
9: Right.
8: That is, all of these are companies that can count on the United States government to go to bat for them, no matter who gets hurt or how much it costs. So why would you think that it's companies that have a military connection that are central rather than a whole of corporate capitalism in dominating American foreign policy?
0: Good point, well said. But distinctions matter. And it is, I think, important not to lump them all together as capitalist countries. In the case of Lockheed Martin, the world's largest munitions company, they have only one customer for the things they do. The revolving door is complete. That is to say, half the executives in the Pentagon are former members of the board of Lockheed Martin Company. And the other way around. As you retire from the armed forces, you can get a very good job at Lockheed Martin Missile Systems in Dallas or wherever else it may be. And this repeated down through Raytheon and Northrop and a lot of others. I believe that these things themselves do matter because this is not capitalism in any sense at all. That is, there's nothing capitalist at all about the weapons industry. They make products that it doesn't matter that they don't work. The important thing about those products is they're expensive. That is to say, the stuff in outer space doesn't work. That is, we're putting scarecrows in the ground at Fort Greely, Alaska. They've never hit anything yet with them. We know that they don't work, but that we keep doing it anyway. And one of the reasons we keep doing it anyway is because it's providing work for a lot of people, including all the other parts suppliers and whatever else that you were referring to. I don't see that it's profitable or any guide to policy to attack the entire American corporate structure. We have enough trouble as it is. Military Keynesianism is an answer to this. It wasn't John Maynard Keynes who thought up that phrase. It was a Polish economist during World War II who used it to explain the enormous success of Adolf Hitler's economy when he came to power. And it is Keynes said, given the fact that at the height of the Great Depression, people simply couldn't buy anything because they had no income, that it was the function of the government in counter-cyclical spending to provide work even if it was make work. He said we could bury money in disused mine shafts and pay workers to go dig it up. Well, we found something almost equally good, nuclear weapons, and moreover, more acceptable.

0: expand in an exponential manner. But no, I just got, let me just conclude by saying, I don't think that it changes the focus of our discussion to attack the entire industrial economy in America and the way it is structured. I'm not trying to defend it, but I am saying it's different from what interests me here, and that is the intervening variable, that the causative link that connects domestic democracy and foreign empire, and that's militarism. And militarism is a taboo subject in America that people don't want to discuss. They don't want to acknowledge its existence. Thank you very much.
1: 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Chalmers Johnson was professor emeritus at the University of California, San Diego, and the author of many books. He passed away in 2010. This classic, never-before-broadcast program was recorded in San Diego in 2007. 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Joe Ritchie is our general manager and editor. I'm David Barsamyan. Thank you for listening. We go out with the Dream Flags, Fascist Gun in the West.

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1: I just finished an excellent meeting with President Trump. When I say excellent, it's not just lip service.
0: President Trump and Israeli Prime Minister Benjamin Netanyahu met at the White House Tuesday for their first meeting since the two nations launched their war on Iran 5 months ago. The meeting comes as the Israeli military expands operations in the occupied West Bank and continues to carry out deadly attacks in Gaza. We'll speak with Francesca Albanese, UN Special Rapporteur on the occupied Palestinian territory. Then we look at the cyclospora outbreak and the biggest measles outbreak in 35 years in the United States. This comes after the Trump administration made sweeping cuts to public health programs. We'll speak to the former chief medical officer at the CDC, Dr. Deborah Howery. She resigned in protest last year.
2: Secretary Kennedy censored CDC science, politicized its processes, and stripped leaders of independence. I could not, in good conscience, remain under those conditions.
0: Then to the cockroach movement in India, where weeks of protests by hundreds of thousands of young people led to the resignation of India's education minister. But now the Modi government is continuing to crack down on protesters.
3: While many of us are celebrating the resignation of the education minister, many students across the country who participated in the protests are facing a witch hunt.
0: All that and more coming up. Welcome to Democracy Now!, democracynow.org, The War and Peace Report. I'm Amy Goodman. France and Spain are racing to contain wildfires amidst a heat wave that has temperatures soaring to 42 degrees Celsius. That's up to 107 degrees Fahrenheit. More than 360,000 people have been evacuated so far. On Tuesday, French authorities evacuated 4,000 more people from tourist sites along its Atlantic coast. It's the largest peacetime evacuation in France's history. Earlier this month, 13 people died in a blaze in southern Spain. This is a resident of El Tiemblo, Spain.
4: A mí me afecta mi corazón porque soy...
5: This has affected my heart because I have had heart surgery. That is how it has affected me. I've had to bear the rest, bottle my emotions, and keep on going. I have to help my neighbors.
0: In Japan, at least 18 people have been killed after a powerful 7.1 magnitude earthquake struck the southwestern part of the country Monday. Rescue efforts continue at a collapsed shopping mall. An explosion ripped through the mall about an hour after the earthquake. In Uganda, the country's health minister declared the country Ebola-free Tuesday. The latest outbreak of the disease had infected 20 people, killing two. Since 2000, Uganda suffered multiple outbreaks of the disease. Meanwhile, Ebola continues to spread in the Democratic Republic of Congo, with the government reporting over 3,300 cases and more than 1,400 deaths. In Washington, D.C., Israeli Prime Minister Benjamin Netanyahu and Ukrainian President Volodymyr Zelensky attended a memorial service for South Carolina's Republican Senator Lindsey Graham. They also had meetings with President Trump. After his meeting, Netanyahu posted a video boasting he had, quote, one of the best conversations, unquote, with President Trump. Meanwhile, in an unusual move, President Trump did not invite the press in for a photo op or questions after their meeting. Since Trump returned to office, Netanyahu's made seven trips to U.S. Protesters gathered near the White House.
6: And he is the reason for the illegal war that has started on my homeland of Iran that is also currently being bombarded. And every time he comes to visit, our people, our countries get bombarded again. And we are here to make sure that our voices are heard. And he knows that we don't want him here. He is not welcome here. We know that he's a war criminal. We want bombs to stop falling on our people.
0: Meanwhile, on Capitol Hill, the Senate voted to confirm Jay Clayton as the director of national intelligence Tuesday, with all Republicans supporting his nomination and all Democrats voting against it. During the confirmation hearings, Clayton repeatedly refused to say Joe Biden won the 2020 election and declined to say that Trump had lost. Negotiations between the U.S. and Iran have stalled as Iran rejected a proposal to evenly divide control of the Strait of Hormuz. This is Iran's deputy foreign minister.
7: We told them explicitly that under no circumstances are they permitted to do so. We said that if any warships approach the Strait of Hormuz for this purpose, or if they bring equipment or any vessel or any other assets for mine-clearing operations near the Strait of Hormuz, they will be considered legitimate targets by the Islamic Republic of Iran.
0: Despite the lull in fighting, Iran launched multiple ballistic missiles towards a U.S. military base in Jordan Tuesday. The U.S. Central Command called it an attempted surprise attack. This comes amidst new reporting from Reuters that China is expected to deliver shoulder-fired air defense missile launchers to Iran within weeks. Meanwhile, Saudi Arabia joined the U.S. in striking what they said were Iranian proxies in Iraq Tuesday. In Yemen, Iranian-backed Houthi rebels claimed to have launched a missile attack on a Saudi oil tanker Tuesday. The U.S. walked out of a U.N. Security Council meeting Tuesday during the French ambassador's remarks. It comes after France blasted the U.S. for voting against extending Volker Türk's term as U.N. High Commissioner for Human Rights. After the vote Friday, France's U.N. mission posted on X, quote, "The U.S. used to be a beacon of human rights. Not anymore. Today, it stands alongside North Korea, Nicaragua, Mali, and Russia, isolated, and the world no longer listens to it," France posted on X. In Iran, human rights groups say authorities have hanged two people who participated in anti-government protests back in January. The two men executed Tuesday were Amir Hossein Safari and Abolfazi Sepahai. Video verified by the New York Times show large crowds of protesters gathering near the site of the public executions. In Gaza, at least one person was killed and over a dozen wounded in an Israeli strike that destroyed a mosque surrounded by tents of displaced Palestinian families. Video footage shows Israeli jets striking the Al-Mutakin Mosque in Gaza City Tuesday, igniting a powerful explosion. 60 Palestinians released from Israeli prisons returned to Gaza, showing signs of severe injuries and starvation, with some of them so fragile they were unable to walk. The men were detained across Israel's most notorious prisons, Ofer, Negev, and Sde Taiman, many held for more than a year, and recounted brutal beatings and other forms of torture by Israeli soldiers. In Israel, activists protesting against settler violence in the occupied West Bank clashed with police in Tel Aviv Tuesday. It comes as Defense Minister Israel Katz announced that he's ordered the IDF to take over a fourth refugee camp in the West Bank and expel its Palestinian residents. This is Eli Levin, a protester from Haifa.
8: The reason I'm here today is because what we have seen coming out of the West Bank just the past week, but the past months and years, is horrifying, it's immoral, and we believe that it is endangering not only Palestinians who are witnessing ethnic cleansing and the evacuation of their homes, but it's also endangering all of us.
0: A federal judge has ordered the release from ICE custody of one of the key witnesses in the fatal shooting of Lorenzo Salgado Araujo, the 52-year-old Mexican father killed by an ICE agent July 7th in Houston. Jose Trinidad Rojas Pliego must be released within 48 hours, the judge ruled. He was one of the three passengers in the van driven by Salgado the morning of the fatal shooting. Two other key witnesses, including his younger brother Victor, remain in an ICE jail. Community organizers Tuesday again disrupted a Houston City Council meeting. Salgado Araujo's eldest son, Ronaldo, addressed the council demanding justice for his father and an end to the collaboration between Houston police and ICE.
9: How will you show up for the rest of the immigrant community here in Houston to make sure that what happened to my dad, Lorenzo Salgado Araujo, doesn't happen to any of them? This isn't a partisan issue. This is an issue of right and wrong, and this wrong needs to be addressed. Every single one of you council members have immigrants living in your district. How will you protect them?
0: This comes as Reuters reports more than 12,000 people have been detained after the Office of Refugee Resettlement provided personal information on unaccompanied migrant children, as well as their parents and sponsors, to federal immigration agents. Since January of last year, ORR has shared more than 460,000 leads to immigration authorities. Meanwhile, the New York Times has found ICE arrests have surged at airports nationwide as the TSA, the Transportation Security Administration, expands its collaboration with ICE. Wired reports a longtime Department of Homeland Security official has resigned over what he described as Trump's brazen corruption and the quote-unquote war on immigrants. Mark Rosenblum served as executive director of the Office of Homeland Security Statistics, where he led efforts to publish information on immigration arrests and deportations. DHS stopped issuing that data after Trump returned to office. Rosenblum said on a LinkedIn post, quote, "It'll come as no surprise that I'm thrilled to end my relationship with the current administration. Between the war on immigrants, the war on feds, and the war on facts, not to mention the crazy war in Iran and the brazen corruption, I just need a change," he said. President Trump's reportedly pressuring Health Secretary Robert F. Kennedy Jr. to more aggressively push for policies that would further slash childhood vaccination recommendations. The Wall Street Journal reported the issue came up during a lunch back in May at Trump's National Golf Club in Northern Virginia when Trump confronted RFK Jr. on why he wasn't doing more to probe a widely debunked link between childhood vaccinations and autism. At the time, Trump reportedly told Kennedy he believed the secretary, quote, had the yips, unquote, to reduce the number of vaccinations for children. Lobbyists and Department of Health and Human Services staffers reportedly told the Journal Trump may replace Kennedy with Centers for Medicare and Medicaid Services Chief Dr. Mehmet Oz if RFK Jr. fails to fulfill the demands. Separately, Anthony Fauci, the former veteran director of the National Institute of Allergy and Infectious Diseases, is expected to testify at a Senate hearing today on the COVID-19 pandemic. And in Peru, Keiko Fujimori has been sworn in as president. She's the daughter of the former dictator, Alberto Fujimori, who spent years in prison for crimes against humanity committed during the 1990s. Protesters took to the streets of Lima.
10: President Keiko Fujimori does not represent us, ladies and gentlemen. What is happening right now in Peru is monstrous. We cannot live like this with this government that she has brought in today. And Mr. Rospi Gliosi has passed new laws, and they do not represent us, ladies and gentlemen. This is why we are here in the streets. Today they kill us. Today they murder us. Today they extort us. That is why we're in the streets.
0: And those are some of the headlines. This is Democracy Now!, democracynow.org, The War and Peace Report. I'm Amy Goodman with Anjali Kamat, longtime Democracy Now! Producer who's back with us after many years producing and co-hosting. Welcome, Anjali.
11: I'm delighted to be back. Thank you. And welcome to all our viewers and listeners from across the country and around the world. President Trump and Israeli Prime Minister Benjamin Netanyahu met at the White House Tuesday for their first meeting since the two nations jointly attacked Iran 5 months ago. Trump and Netanyahu met for 90 minutes, but they did not appear together to make public comments. Netanyahu posted a short video after the meeting.
7: I just finished an excellent meeting with President Trump. When I say excellent, it's not just lip service. A conversation with full partnership, mutual support, understanding of the common goal to ensure that Iran does not have nuclear weapons and other goals as well. This is one of the best conversations I have had with the President of the United States, our friend, President Donald Trump.
0: After their meeting, both Trump and Netanyahu attended the funeral of Republican Senator Lindsey Graham. Meanwhile, protesters in Washington gathered near the White House to condemn Netanyahu's visit. This is an Iranian-American activist named Bita.
6: And he is the reason for the illegal war that has started on my homeland of Iran, that is also currently being bombarded. And every time he comes to visit, our people, our countries get bombarded again. And we are here to make sure that our voices are heard, and he knows that we don't want him here. He is not welcome here. We know that he's a war criminal. We want bombs to stop falling on our people.
11: Netanyahu's visit comes as Israel is escalating its military operations in the occupied West Bank, where there's been a surge in settler violence. On Tuesday, Defense Minister Israel Katz announced that he's ordered the IDF to take over a fourth refugee camp in the West Bank and expel its Palestinian residents. Israel is also continuing to carry out deadly attacks in Gaza, where a severe humanitarian crisis is unceasing. The Trump administration allowed Netanyahu into the United States, even though the International Criminal Court issued an arrest warrant for Netanyahu for war crimes in Gaza.
0: We're joined now by a top UN official who's been barred from visiting the United States due to her public criticism of Israel. Francesca Albanese is the UN Special Rapporteur on the Occupied Palestinian Territory. She's been under sweeping U.S. sanctions for most of the past year. A judge lifted them briefly, then they were reimposed. She's also author of the new book, When the World Sleeps, Stories, Words, and Wounds of Palestine. Francesca, thank you so much for being with us from Italy. If you can start off, I mean, this was unusual yesterday. I think it was Netanyahu's seventh visit to Washington since Trump returned to the White House. It was his first since the beginning of the U.S. and Israel's attack on Iran. And interestingly, though we see a video of Netanyahu saying it was the best conversation they ever had, Trump, in a rare move, did not invite reporters into the White House for either a photo op or conversations afterwards. And apparently the conversation was about Iran. Yet, in Israel, the Israeli military has launched major operations in the occupied West Bank. Now, the Israeli defense minister, as we just said, saying they're taking over a fourth Palestinian refugee camp. Can you assess the situation and the significance of this meeting?
12: Thank you for having me, Amy. Having an ICC wanted in the White House again just corroborates the charges of complicity leveled at the U.S. administration. This is bullying in a sort of a formal diplomatic suit. But again, the since Netanyahu's last visit to the U.S., the list of crimes that have happened, that the Israeli army, but also Israeli civilians, have committed against the Palestinians has just grown longer and more documented by Israeli and Palestinian human rights organizations and UN Commission of Inquiries, other committees, myself and other special rapporteurs. What does it mean? You know, I often hear the argument that the United States is not a member to the ICC. It doesn't matter. It doesn't mean that they have to extend protection to a fugitive from international law, which is what's happening. At the same time, this is not just a fugitive. This is an accomplice to other violations of international law that the U.S. is committing itself against Iran and against Palestinians in many ways. So what does it tell us in a nutshell? That the United States is actively contributing to make the international criminal law architecture that it has been building from Nuremberg, the Nuremberg trials, up until now, crumble on our head. And this is this should make no one happy, including U.S. citizens who think that they have nothing to do with it or with Israel and Palestine. This is everyone's business.
11: Francesca, I want to turn to a clip of New York City Mayor Zoran Mamdani. Last week in a video message, he called on the U.S. government to arrest Israeli Prime Minister Benjamin Netanyahu precisely because of this arrest warrant issued by the International Criminal Court.
13: As I've said, I agree with the ICC that Benjamin Netanyahu should be arrested and tried for his crimes, as I do for anyone else charged by the ICC. My administration has reviewed every avenue available under applicable law to determine whether New York City could execute the International Criminal Court's arrest warrant if Benjamin Netanyahu came here. It is clear that we do not have the independent legal authority to enforce this warrant. The federal government, however, does. And I call on them to join the ICC and execute this warrant. And I want to be equally clear. Benjamin Netanyahu is not welcome in New York City, nor is any other war criminal at large.
11: Francesca, Prime Minister Netanyahu said in an interview on Fox News in response that Mamdani was, quote, fomenting hate. And you posted an X as Netanyahu was en route to the U.S. that, quote, Italy, France, Greece did it again. Three Rome Statute parties opened their airspace to the fugitive Netanyahu in breach of their obligation to cooperate with the ICC. I call on competent authorities to investigate possible complicity. Talk about what you're calling on countries to do, including the United States.
12: Very simple. No double standards. Apply international law as it is. It's paraphrasing Rosa Luxemburg. It's either the rule of law or it's barbarism. I do agree with what New York mayor has just said, and not out of sympathy, but because what he said is legally right and is morally compulsory. And we cannot keep on looking idle or standing idle in the face of impunity. This is why at the beginning of this interview, when you asked me what I think of this visit by ICC wanted Benjamin Netanyahu, it's bullying. It's bullying in diplomatic suit because, I mean, the New York mayor might not have the power to enforce an arrest or an head of state. And still, he called upon competent authorities, federal authorities, to do so. It doesn't matter that it doesn't happen today because there is someone who prefers to abide by the law of might rather than a rule of law. We need to keep on voicing dissent in conformity with international law. This is what I keep on doing from within Europe as a European. It doesn't matter if they ridicule me, if they mount hatred campaign or smear campaign against me. My skin has grown thicker, as I think everyone who's dealing with justice and human rights. And at the same time, we need to recall the obligations that these states, including, as I said, Greece, Italy and France have. This is the third time, if my count is correct, that these three countries authorized flights of ICC wanted Netanyahu over their airspace. Making all of us, all European, French, German, Greece, Greek and Italian citizens accomplices, even morally. This is unacceptable. And this is why there should be an investigation over the authorities who allowed it. It looks small in the context of a genocide, but every action matters, as every crime matters and will be accounted for.
11: Francesca, let's go to the West Bank. I mean, you recently posted on social media that pogroms against defenseless civilians are happening all over the West Bank while Gaza is under fire. Israeli civilians and army joining forces. It's not just Netanyahu, you wrote, and a few rotten apples. This is Israel.
12: Absolutely. And look at what Israelis themselves are saying. I want to point to the fact that an increasing number of Israeli organizations, political forces, journalists have been sounding the alarm for over a year, and especially in the recent days, that the situation is out of control. A few days ago, a Land for All coalition said the Israeli forces cannot keep control, cannot ensure protection of anyone because the settlers, who are the settlers? These are Israeli civilians who behave like thugs, who behave like squads, who have been killing and beating, attacking Palestinian families and properties. And they are completely unleashed, supported by the army. Look, I've been investigating. I was no expert on the occupied Palestinian territory until 4 years ago. I was an expert on the question of Palestine. And now I know what happens in Gaza, the West Bank and East Jerusalem better than anything else, because this is what I do. I look at it every day. And in a time of genocide, I cannot let it go. And I can tell you, the pogroms have been a constant feature of settlers, armed Israeli civilians since before October 2023. Just in 2023, before October 7, there were 12 pogroms, meaning attacks by armed squads, Israeli civilian squads attacking Palestinian villages, and everyone seemed not to care. It's better we pay attention now, because the situation has gone out of control. And I keep on saying, I'm not just talking for the Palestinians, I'm talking for everyone in that land, including Israelis, who clearly see what's happening. But unfortunately, the weight of the pro-Israel and the pro-apartheid lobbies is just too strong for their voices to be heard.
0: I wanted to very quickly ask you, I mean, you have the opposition leader, Lapid, saying, this is not you, Francesca Albanese, this is him saying, I never thought that in my lifetime we would talk about Jewish terrorism, but this is Jewish terror, he said, about Israeli settlers in the West Bank. And of course, you then have Israeli soldiers who are working with Israeli settlers.
12: I had missed that. Thank you, Emmy. And well, finally, me and Lapid agree. And the thing is that this should have been said months and years ago. But the fact that Lapid says that proves that the situation has gone out of control. And again, it's not just Netanyahu. Half of the governments incite colonization. I don't read Hebrew, but I've been receiving screenshots of chats in Hebrew by Israeli activists and academics who keep on sounding the alarm. And they say they are calling for blood. They say no house units, but blood. Now, I just want to remind, in closing, that the West Bank, as well as Gaza and East Jerusalem, are illegally occupied. There is no possibility for Israel settlers or soldiers to invoke self-defense there, because the International Court of Justice has ordered Israel to dismantle the occupation. So I really encourage every U.S. citizen with that place at heart, but also with U.S. values at heart, not to turn your eyes and your gaze away, because this is happening. The U.S. support to this criminal endeavor is happening with your taxpayers' money.
0: Very quickly, we just have 20 seconds. Your comment on the U.S. walking out of the U.N. Security Council meeting Tuesday during the French ambassador's remarks, coming after France blasted the U.S. for voting against extending Volker Türk's term as U.N. High Commissioner for Human Rights. France saying on X, the U.S. used to be a beacon of human rights, not anymore. Francesca Albanese.
12: Well, I don't think that U.S. used to be a beacon of human rights, absolutely, but surely it was much better than that, and clearly is no longer. Not only that, now it's really leading a campaign from the Board of Peace, whatever it is, to where it stands on Venezuela, Cuba, and Israel or Iran. It's leading a campaign to dismantle the multilateral order that was conceived, including through the U.S. support, in the aftermath of World War II.
0: Francesca Albanese, UN Special Rapporteur on the Occupied Palestinian Territory, her new book, When the World Sleeps, Stories, Words, and Wounds of Palestine. Coming up, the Cyclospora outbreak. Thousands are experiencing this parasite around the United States, and the biggest measles outbreak in 35 years. What does this have to do with the DOGE sweeping cuts to public health programs? We'll speak with the former medical officer at the CDC. Stay with us.

0: Hag of the Forsaken by the late folk musician Michael Hurley in our Democracy Now! Studio. This is Democracy Now!, democracynow.org. I'm Amy Goodman with Anjali Kamat.
1: More than 11,000 people across 41 states in the country have been sickened by the foodborne parasite cyclosporiasis. Food safety experts have tracked one pocket of the outbreak that sickened 2,000 people and sent 98 to the hospital to iceberg lettuce grown in Mexico and distributed by food giant Taylor Farms, the largest produce supplier in the United States. Recall lettuce was distributed and sold in at least 27 states. The numbers of cases are still climbing, and all sources of contamination in these latest outbreaks may never be identified. A key part of the food safety system in the United States is the FDA's Food Net Surveillance Program, which is a collaboration between the federal government and state agencies. When billions of dollars in public health funding were slashed at the beginning of the Trump administration, Food Net stopped its mandatory tracking for cyclospora and five other pathogens, including listeria, a bacteria that is fatal in 30% of cases. Mass government layoffs are also a factor. The CDC lab that specializes in the cyclospora parasite was reduced from a team of 11 to just three.
0: Meanwhile, the resurgence of the measles that began last year has reached a 35-year high with at least 2,300 cases, three deaths, including two children. The CDC set a goal in 1978 to eliminate measles in the United States and achieved eradication status in the year 2000 following decades of vaccination efforts. This the year the U.S. will lose that status. There's so much to discuss when it comes to public health in the United States right now. For more, we're joined by Deborah Howery. She's the former chief medical officer at the CDC, resigned in August last year in protest over political interference at the agency and the firing of the CDC director, Susan Menares. Dr. Howery's a board-certified emergency physician professor at Emory University Rollins School of Public Health. Well, it looks like it's a real blank show here in the United States, Dr. Howery. But if you can start off by explaining what cyclosporiasis is, how it has spread, and if you think it is related to the massive cuts, the staff at the CDC, what almost a third have been laid off or fired or have left since the Trump administration came into office.
2: Absolutely. Well, so cyclospora is a parasite. And it is found in foods such as lettuce, vegetables, cilantro, and certain fruits. And we see it every year, usually a couple hundred cases. And by washing foods, you know, really well, and certainly cooking them to temperatures over 150 degrees, you can prevent a lot of these cases. But what has happened this time is, because there have been significant cuts to CDC and FDA, and as part of FoodNet, they are no longer tracking it mandatorily. We don't have as good of a really a lens on what is happening. And so we've seen, you know, close to 11,000 confirmed or suspected cases now. That is, you know, four to five times more than I am aware of. And what is concerning about this is, you know, it's not just a simple food poisoning. It can be diarrhea that can last for several weeks and needs to be treated by antibiotics. And several people have been hospitalized by it.
1: And Dr. Howery, can you explain more what FoodNet is and what the problems are when you stop this long-term tracking?
2: So FoodNet was really kind of like, I talk about CDC as disease detectives. And so it was a system that, you know, tracked. States would report if they had several different pathogens like E. coli, Salmonella, you know, many of those, you know, food poisonings that, you know, we're very familiar with. And cyclospora was one of those. But when funding levels did not keep up with what was needed to maintain it, you know, several of these pathogens were cut. At the same time, as we've seen with USAID funding, that funded a lot of the malaria and parasitic work at CDC, and those cuts had an impact. That, coupled with, you know, the DOGE cuts to overall CDC workforce, really has just left our country hampered in being able to detect and respond to these outbreaks.
1: Last week, Health and Human Services Secretary Robert F. Kennedy Jr. defended the Trump administration's handling of the cyclospora outbreak that sickened thousands of people nationwide. He was questioned by ABC News reporter Elizabeth Schultz last week.
3: We do have the outbreak under control. We have done extensive forensics, epidemiological forensics, and we've identified the source of the outbreak. We and the companies that are involved have implemented a recall.
4: In response to some of the criticism that the cuts to the federal agencies under your leadership has slowed the response to the outbreak?
3: Those criticisms are invalid. We've had no cuts in our surveillance program.
1: Dr. Howery, what do you think of RFK Jr.'s response? Do you trust him? I mean, the number of scientists working on this at the CDC has dropped from 11 to 3. Who do you hold responsible?
2: So I would invite the secretary to actually meet with the CDC scientists and come to CDC and get a briefing. When I was chief medical officer there, we never spoke to him about measles or avian influenza, Ebola. We offered to brief the secretary. He doesn't really have a good, I think, understanding of what CDC does and where the cuts are. I recall last year he talked about mistakes were made when people that did lead were laid off, and those scientists were eventually brought back. I don't know how he can say cyclospora is under control when there's over 10,000 cases. It's in greater than 30 states. And you look at other infectious disease outbreaks. The U.S. is really at a tipping point when you look at measles, whooping cough, all these vaccine-preventable diseases as well. And the secretary is responsible for this.
0: So if you can talk about measles and the significance of the fact that the CDC set it as its goal, what, like more than half a century ago, to eliminate measles, achieve that status a quarter of a century ago, and now this year will lose that status of eradication, that we're talking about a surge in measles and what this means, Dr. Howery, and how it relates to these cuts.
2: So unfortunately, you know, the secretary has promoted a lot of misinformation around vaccines, and specifically about the measles vaccine. During the middle of an outbreak, he talked about the vaccine having fetal parts in it and promoted things like vitamins, as well as therapies that weren't licensed for measles, such as antibiotics and steroids. That's not what parents and the U.S. public needs to hear in the middle of an outbreak. Measles is highly contagious, and we have seen several outbreaks across the United States with now a record number of cases in over 30 years. What's concerning to me is it's not a harmless childhood disease. We've seen several hundred hospitalizations. Children are missing school, and several have died. Many years from now, we will also see that some will go on to develop a brain infection and die, and many will have their immune memory wiped out. So this is not a harmless disease. It has long-term consequences.
0: Speaking about vaccines on another issue, I mean, you have very interestingly, Anthony Fauci's testifying before the Senate on the U.S. response to the COVID-19 pandemic. And then you have this expose in the Wall Street Journal that President Trump is reportedly pressuring RFK Jr., the health secretary, to more aggressively push for policies that would further slash childhood vaccine recommendations, reporting that the issue came up during a lunch in May when Trump confronted RFK on why he isn't doing more to probe a widely debunked link between childhood vaccines and autism. Many might have thought it was RFK who was pushing this, but in fact, Trump is putting pressure on him and even weighing sacking him, firing him. What are your thoughts about this and the core issue of the connection between vaccines and autism?
2: So vaccines and autism has been widely studied. It's been probably one of the most studied things when it comes to autism. I think autism is a serious problem in this country, and we should be doing more to study it. But something that's been studied for over 30 years and has not been found linked to autism is not where I'd be spending taxpayer money. I'd be spending it on things like environmental factors, looking at genetic predispositions, other infectious diseases. We need to seriously study autism. I think when you have a finding you want and you're backwalking it to really get the science to fit the data, that's not how we should be doing things. Science is about having a hypothesis, a question, investigating it, and then finding out what the cause is, not doing that backwards like the secretary does. Although the report said that President Trump was pushing the secretary to do this, I don't know that, but what I can tell you is the secretary, you know, for a decade has been anti-vax and, you know, has sued the CDC and fired all the vaccine committee members. So I really don't think he needs any encouragement from the president to do this.
0: And Dr. Harry, if you could explain again for our listeners and viewers why you quit last year.
2: I quit because I saw vaccine preventable deaths going up. I saw political interference in the work we were doing. I saw programs being dismantled, and I was concerned for the health of Americans in this country, so I could not stand by.
1: And you saved your emails, Dr. Harry. Can you talk about that?
2: Yes. So just, you know, as good clinical practice or as being a capstone official, the role that I had at CDC, my emails are preserved. And so when there were conversations to where I had concerns about conflicts of interest, how decisions were being made, or just so that we could track, you know, institutional memory, I documented all of that. And when I had concerns, I certainly raised them both verbally and in writing.
0: Finally, Dr. Howery, the connection between the massive cuts at the CDC and domestic dealing with measles to these parasites to what's happening overseas and the evisceration of USAID, Agency for International Development. In our headlines today, we just reported on the thousands of cases, for example, of Ebola in the Democratic Republic of Congo. The connection between these two and the lack of tracking and what that means for global health.
2: So I think it's very concerning. You know, Secretary Rubio was talking about America First, but the changes to the USAID funding and PEPFAR funding to CDC will result in significant less presence in countries. Currently, CDC is in about 60 countries, and that means that we're working closely with health departments there, the ministries of health, and the U.S. has a good eye on what is happening. But with the changes to funding, many of these countries will no longer have CDC staff there, meaning we're not going to know when there's that global health threat. And years ago in Uganda, because of the support that CDC and USAID had provided, local staff were able to quickly detect the outbreak, do lab testing, and control it. That is why we need to have a presence overseas to really protect Americans here from health threats both in the U.S. and abroad.
0: You referred to PEPFAR, but for people to understand, that was the George W. Bush program dealing with AIDS in Africa. Now AIDS going up and HIV deaths in South Africa, for example, because of the cut in funding. If you could end by addressing this.
2: Yeah, when you take support away from life-saving programs, you are absolutely going to see people die as a result. Both in the U.S. and globally, public health matters. When it works, you often don't know because you're saving lives. But when you take it away, we see those consequences today.
0: Dr. Deborah Howery, former chief medical officer at the Centers for Disease Control and Prevention, the CDC. She resigned last year to protest political interference and the firing of the CDC director. Dr. Howery is board-certified emergency physician professor at Emory University's Rollins School of Public Health. Coming up, we look at the cockroach movement in India, where weeks of protests by hundreds of thousands of young people led to the resignation of India's education minister. Now the Modi government is cracking down. We'll talk about the response of the protesters. Stay with us.

0: Heather Mitchell by Sunny Singh in our Democracy Now! Studio. This is Democracy Now!, democracynow.org. I'm Amy Goodman with Anjali Kamat, who's rejoined us at Democracy Now!, has spent the last several years working on a PBS Firelight-supported documentary film about India's rightward shift. So it's great to be doing this segment with you. It is amazing to see what's happened in India. You just returned from India. Could you have predicted what took place?
1: No, this is absolutely, you know, unprecedented, the scale of protests. I mean, there have been mass protests for many years in India in the past, especially during the past 12 years of the Modi regime. But this, the number of people who came through to these protests, young people who weren't necessarily politicized, who weren't organizers, who weren't activists, but who just felt compelled to come out. Well, we turn now to India, where the youth-led cockroach movement has accused the right-wing BJP government of backtracking on its promise not to take punitive action against student protesters, and has threatened to restart demonstrations. Weeks of protests by hundreds of thousands of young people in India's capital, New Delhi, and cities across the country led to the resignation of the education minister, Dharmendra Pradhan, on Saturday. This is Abhijit Dibke at the main protest site in the heart of New Delhi, Jantar Mantar, shortly after receiving news of Pradhan's resignation.
2: It's a victory for the Constitution of India. It's a victory for the people of India and the defeat of the dictator. Action must be taken against the police officers who attacked us. Deputy Commissioner of Police Sandeep Lamba, Assistant Commissioner of Police Ajay Sharma, Sachin Sharma, these batons you used in the name of Home Minister Amit Shah and Prime Minister Modi. As of now, there has only been one resignation. Remember, don't mess with cockroaches.
1: Following the education minister's resignation, the cockroach movement agreed to call off the mass protest Saturday once senior members of the Modi government assured them that protesters would not face any repercussions. But in addition to the police violence against demonstrators last week, hundreds of students have been detained since the protests ended. Police in states governed by Modi's BJP have reportedly arrested over 100 students in the days since the protest was officially called off, filing harsh criminal cases against many of them. In West Bengal, where the BJP recently won elections, the Hindu nationalist chief minister suggested that the protesters were all Muslims. And on Tuesday, the Supreme Court of India passed an interim order allowing the government to proceed with existing cases against students. Leaders of the movement have decried the detentions as a witch hunt and vowed to resume the protests.
0: For more, we're joined now from New Delhi by Tuga. Shudhabrata Sengupta is an artist with the Rocks Media Collective, writes on social and political issues in India. His recent essay about the protests published in The Wire is headlined Night Shifts in Jantar Mantar. Anne Nahabura is with us, the national president of the All India Students Association. She was on hunger strike at the protests in New Delhi for 23 days, completing her PhD in theater and performance studies at Jawaharlal Nehru University, or JNU, in New Delhi. We welcome you both to Democracy Now! Neha, let's start with you. If you can talk about the significance of these mass student protests, but then the crackdown once they stopped. And now young people saying they're going to start again if these arrests and the punishment continues.
3: So what happened at Jantar Mantar when Dharmendra Pradhan tendered his resignation is nothing that has happened before. It is unprecedented in the history of India in the past 12 years. In our country, we have a government, we have the ruling BJP, which 1 year after coming to power declared that there need not be any resignations under this government. It used to happen in previous governments, but there need not be any resignations now. Since then, there have been massive protests against the government on citizenship policies, on the farm laws that were brought in. But this kind of step back from the government due to mass protests, this is happening for the first time. For a cabinet minister in the BJP government to resign is not, it just does not mean that an individual has resigned. This is the acceptance of defeat, even if it is temporary, for a government that prides itself on being beyond any form of accountability, on being beyond even the very idea of democracy where elected representatives are answerable and can be removed from office if they don't perform. So for us, this win is massive. It means that the government that we are facing right now, even that government, with an extremely repressive state mechanism, with a government that has almost dismantled all institutions of democracy, for that government to accept defeat in front of a mass movement is a moment of great joy for us. It helps us feel rejuvenated in the struggles that we are yet to fight, that we are yet to win. But because this government and its policy is and has always been that of vengeance, they know that the resignation of Dharmendra Pradhan is a big blow to the reputation of this government, to any form of arrogance that this government held. And ever since the protest was called off after Dharmendra Pradhan's resignation, we are witnessing a massive crackdown on student activists across the country, specifically in states which are ruled by the BJP or the NDA alliance. For example, in Bihar, I was in Bihar 2 days ago, and we met the DGP there, the DGP of police in Bihar. He showed us an official notification from the Bihar police, which stated that there were over 600 students who had been detained for protesting against paper leak in Bihar. 355 of them were released, and over 300 students continue to be arrested under charges as severe as attempt to murder. In Bengal, there were 14 students who were arrested. Fresh arrests were made yesterday morning. Out of those 14 students which were earlier arrested, 13 are Muslim students. And strict laws akin to the NSA have been evoked. Charges under the Gunda Act have been filed against them. In Assam, students continue to be arrested. In Mumbai, students continue to be arrested. And here in Delhi, we have, first of all, on the 20th of July, there was a massive call for march to parliament. That call saw massive state repression at the hands of the government and the security forces. Pellet guns were used against peaceful protesters. The use of these pellet guns was being denied until 2 days ago. But media reports have revealed that there is a general entry in the Delhi police's register where the Delhi police acknowledges having fired pellet guns. There have been reports where it is being said that a DCP-level officer ordered the firing of pellet guns.

0: country, and people are being intimidated, people are being put behind bars, specifically based on their religion. If they are Muslim students, they are being intimidated, they are being put behind bars.
1: And Anjali, I just wanted to say, we've been looking online at the pictures of pellet wounds, people who have suffered, almost like we saw in Tahrir.
2: Yeah, these pellet guns obviously have also been used in Kashmir for years against protesters in Kashmir, and now they're being used in the city's capital against protesters, you know, many of whom, you know, many of their parents. This is in many ways a revolt against an older generation that voted the BJP into power. You know, and Neha, you were just talking about how, you know, a lot of those who've been arrested and detained with harsh criminal cases against them are Muslim. And this is something that Muslim protesters at protests, previous protests in 2019 and 2020 are facing very serious charges, with many of them still in jail. I wanted to bring Shuddha Bratha Sengupta into the conversation from the Rux Media Collective. Shuddha, you've been at so many of these large protests that Neha was talking about over the past 12 years. What is different about this one? And talk about the kind of cultural shift that you're seeing.
3: Thank you, Anjali, and thank you, Amy, for having me on the program. First of all, I'd like to salute and express my gratitude to Neha's generation, to Neha and many other thousands of young people like her, for giving us reasons for hope in what we thought was an increasingly dark time. This protest, which is, I think, mistakenly being called the first Gen Z protest, it's not the first Gen Z protest in India. The 2019-20 citizenship protest was led by very young Muslim women who are also Gen Z. And I think that for the last several years, we've been tracking the discontent of the young. And there's clearly a restlessness for change and an unwillingness to accept the lies and the slander that the regime produces on a daily and a nightly basis. And that's really the change in the air. I've written and compared it to a change of the scent, the aroma of the air. It's like the scent of jasmine in monsoon time that completely changes your sensory perception. So that's the case. And you rightly pointed out that there are people from the 2019-20 protests who called for nonviolent civil disobedience, including my friend Omar Khalid, Sharjeel Imam, and several others who were arrested. Omar Khalid and Sharjeel Imam still remain in prison 6 years for having called for peaceful, nonviolent protests, for actually saying that if the state attacks us with violence, we must offer them, these are Omar Khalid's words, that we must offer them love in return. And it was interesting to see Omar Khalid return to haunt the cockroach Janata Party protests, where many young people came back with signs saying, remember Omar Khalid. Somebody says, he walked so that we can run. And I think that is important to stress a certain continuity. Neha talked about the continuity between the Citizenship Amendment Act protests, the farmers' protests against suicides by Dalit students like Rohit Vamula. In this particular instance, the NEET paper leak, the NEET paper leak, was actually first brought to attention through the suicide of a young Dalit Tamil student called S. Ajita. And she was party in a Supreme Court case against the discriminatory provisions of this examination. The Supreme Court, I think, insulted her by dismissing that case, and she had to tragically take her own life. So there's a string of continuities between all these moments of articulate, passionate dissent. In the new situation, we've seen the young people during the last weeks and months respond with incredible humor, with incredible cheer, and incredibly high spirits. And that's certainly something new that Neha and many thousands of young people have shown us. And that's an inspiration for even someone like me.
2: And Shuddha, you brought up Omar Khalid, who's been in jail without trial for over 5 years. And actually, New York City Mayor Zoran Mamdani brought him up while speaking about Nelson Mandela's legacy at a recent event. And he said, why must we wait as Omar Khalid enters his sixth year of captivity in Delhi? A political prisoner jailed under the same manufactured charges of terrorism that were

0: once leveled against Madiba.
1: We're going to have to end it there. We thank you so much for both being with us. Shudabratha Sengupta, artist of the Rocks Media Collective, and Neha Borda, who just completed a 23-day hunger strike. That does it for our show. I'll be in Martha's Vineyard July 31st, Friday night, for the screening of Steal the Story, Please, and Q&A after. I'm Amy Goodman with Anjali Kamat.

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It is currently 80 degrees and mostly cloudy. Okay, I wasn't ready for that background noise. Well, not background noise, but in the background is DJ Enki with the track Absence. I was expecting an absence of vocals. All right, it's mostly cloudy, kind of 80 degrees. This afternoon will be a high of 83 and sunny. Tonight will be a low of 60 and mostly clear. Thursday will be a high of 84 and sunny. Thursday night, a low of 63 and partly cloudy. Friday, it looks like a high of 83, mostly sunny. Friday night, it looks like we're going to have a low of 65 with a 30% chance of showers, and then it's going to increase to a 70% chance of showers likely, and that will continue into Saturday, where we'll have a high of 76. Fingers crossed that will change, because I know there's a lot of events going on in Bloomington, of course, outdoor events. So yeah, I feel like it often changes between Wednesday and Saturday anyway, so let's hope that that's the case here. I'm DJ Dysktopia. Hope your Wednesday is going well. We're already at the end of July. I can't believe it. This year is going both slow and fast at the same time. Am I the only one feeling that? Anyway, very excited today because, okay, it was technically last Friday date-wise, but I wasn't on the air again until today. I am officially starting my third year, or I've completed, you know, been DJing for 3 years now here at WFHB for the afternoon music mix. So I'm very thrilled that I haven't been kicked off the air yet for laughing too much or saying too much. It's annoying. I'm trying to break that habit. But yeah, I've really enjoyed being here, and my music tastes have just expanded exponentially because we get so much new music in all the time across every genre. And yeah, it's an honor to play it for you. So I figured I'd start off the show with a band that I interviewed this past year. So we're going to start it off with some American Pirates. And also, I have to say, this first set, I mean, I'll be including some of them throughout the next 2 hours that I'm here. But this first set, there's definitely going to be a theme with threes. For example, first track I'm going to play is American Pirates, Reverse Rag Number 3. Enjoy.

That was Greta Van Fleet with The Weight of Dreams off of their third album, The Battle at Garden's Gate. They had From the Fire, well, they had a Black Smoke Rising was like a really early like EP with like four or five songs on it, I think. But then their first full album was From the Fires. After that came Anthem of the Peaceful Army. And then their third album, The Battle at Garden's Gate. Before that, we heard Jethro Tull with Bray, the third track. Excuse me, the third track off of their 1969 album Stand Up. And that one actually, that album just celebrated an anniversary as well. Stand Up is the second album that was released by Jethro Tull on July 25th, 1969. So pretty cool. I really like that album. It's a good one. I don't know if I can, I don't know if there are any bad songs on that one. It's just great. And then before Jethro Tull, we heard Three Dog Night, Joy to the World. I mean, that's just a great one. If we're going to celebrate anniversaries and, you know, DJing for a great radio station, we got to play Joy to the World, right? And starting us off was local group American Pirates with Reverse Rag number 3 from their recent release that came out earlier this year, What a Friend. And you're currently listening to Backseat by Primazi Nasser Quartet. Let's take a look at our community calendar now. Community Stitchers, Meeting Room 2A at the Monroe County Public Library, 303 East Kirkwood Avenue in downtown Bloomington. That goes from 5 to 6:45 p.m. Jan Bell hosts Open Mic at Brown County Inn, 51 State Road 46 East in Nashville. That's from 6 to 9 p.m. Local Musicians Showcase featuring Gathered Rounders, Jason Burnett, and the Good Brothers at Bloomington Farm Stop, 902 West Kirkwood Avenue in Bloomington. That's from 7 to 9 p.m. Our complete calendar listing is available at WFHB.org. 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All right, next up I've got a bit of a twofer, you know, because it's, like I said, it's my third anniversary of being here at WFHB, but it's also the last, like, Wednesday in July. You know, so we've got a... I mean, I do love cold weather and all that, but it's also nice having, like, the really long, you know, like, the sunsets that go really late into the night. Like, I really do enjoy that. So I'm also going to play a few tracks relating to sunshine and summer. And this next one that I have coming up is off the album Cheap Thrills from Big Brother and the Holding Company, which the cover of this is really cool, for the most part. For this one, I'm going to play the third track called Summertime. This is just a classic one. Probably one of Janis Joplin's, you know, well-known vocals on this track. So, yeah, I thought it'd be great to, you know, as summer is slowly moving along, we can enjoy that a little bit. So here is Big Brother and the Holding Company with Summertime.

0: Sometimes you just gotta slow it down. As much as I love a good rock and roll, sometimes just you gotta, you know, mellow it out a bit, I guess. If you could say that about those songs. I mean, they're still pretty powerful rock songs, I think. That was The Dynamics, which is actually, rock and roll, soul, funk, blues. Also a local band. And they will be playing Saturday, August 8th at the Bloomington Summer Soul Fest at Upland Brewing in Bloomington, Indiana. Local group The Dynamics with the song Wondering from their 1996 album Make That Change. Before that, we heard Led Zeppelin with Since I've Been Loving You from Led Zeppelin 3, keeping with our theme here. And before that was Big Brother and the Holding Company with Janis Joplin, of course, with the third track, Summertime, from their album Cheap Thrills, which came out in 1968. 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All right. The good thing is I don't have to talk much longer because I got a PSA, and then we'll get right back into some more music. I've got some new music queued up for you. So stay tuned right here to WFHB.
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0: I'm Dr. Anthony Lizerwitz, and this is Climate Connections.
1: Melting ice is not the only reason global sea levels are rising. Climate change is also causing the ocean's water to expand, pushing it farther onto shore. As the climate warms, most of the additional heat in the atmosphere is absorbed by the ocean. Today, the surface of the ocean is about a degree and a half Fahrenheit warmer than it was in the 1800s. When water gets hotter, water molecules start to move farther and farther away from each other. This causes the water to take up more space, a phenomenon called thermal expansion. This expansion is too small to notice in a cup or a bathtub, but across thousands of miles of ocean, it has a big impact. Over the past 30 years, global sea levels have risen by more than 3 inches, and scientists estimate that thermal expansion is likely responsible for about a third to a half of that increase. Sea level rise is already making floods more common in many coastal cities, like Rockport, Texas, and Norfolk, Virginia. And as people add more planet-warming carbon pollution to the atmosphere, the ocean is warming and expanding, and glaciers are melting even faster. Together, these changes are causing sea levels to rise more rapidly and pushing the ocean farther onto shore. Climate Connections is produced by the Yale Center for Environmental Communication. To learn more about climate change, visit climateconnections.org.
2: Before our Climate Connections, we heard a new one from Swap Meet called 2CU. And literally like a number two, the letter C, the letter U. Which is clever. That's off their new album, Mount Zero. It's a band out of Australia, which is cool. And they were originally signed, or they were signed to Windspear record label, which apparently got its start in Bloomington. Did not know that. That's really cool. Before Swap Meet, we heard Robin Hitchcock with Ghost in Sunlight from the new album, The Confuser. I don't know, are y'all Summerween fans? Apparently, like, you know, people that love Halloween, they also just celebrate it in summer. So, you know, if you're a Summerween fan, there you go. I dedicate that to you. Before that, we heard Razorblade from Jared Mattson, Ruben Nielsen, and Unknown Mortal Orchestra. That's from the new album, Fear, off of the Jag Jaguar label, which Jag Jaguar is part of the Secretly Group, and Secretly Group has a 30th anniversary coming up. And so there's 3 days of different concerts at different venues in Bloomington, Indiana that's coming up from the 27th through the 29th of August. So I believe you can, if you Google that, you should be able to find it. You can also go to the Buskirk Chumley. That's where you can find tickets for, I believe, for the Grand Falloon, because the last day will be Duran Jones and the Indications out at Switchyard for the last Grand Falloon concert of the summer. So if you miss the other two, you still have a chance if you'd like to go. You're currently listening to Krangbin. I hope I'm pronouncing that correctly. I'm never sure. But it's a track called A Love International. This is WFHB Bloomington, Indiana. 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Let's take a look at our weather right quick. See if we've had any changes. I still say mostly cloudy, though looking out the window, it does look very sunny. But it is 81. We're going to have a high of 83 and sunny. Tonight will be a low of 60 and mostly clear. Thursday will be a high of 84 and sunny. Thursday night will be a low of 63 and partly cloudy. Friday will be a high of 83 and mostly sunny. Friday night will be a low of 65, and that's when we start getting the chance of showers. So fingers crossed, again, that changes. Lots of stuff still going on for, you know, summertime weekends. I'm DJ Dystopia. If you're just joining us, welcome. We still have a whole hour that I'll be with you. And right now we're going to take it a little ambient, a little different, and then we'll get into some kind of electronic, different type of music. But it's all good. Lots of new stuff. So stay tuned. Here is local artist Bright Jade with 528 Hertz, The Love Frequency Revisited.

Are you listening? But really, are you listening? We are good. In the event that you are not listening, or by accident,

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You are wrong. I know things you do not. What I need from you is simple curiosity, and the time, which is the most crucial thing one can ask of another.

0: On the off chance that you can't focus on this, then please leave the room. Be that as it may, on the off chance that you do stay, recall that you arrived. Be advised what is about to happen from this minute forward is not my obligation. It is yours.
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0: 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Listen.

That was EBBO Sound Machine with Concept of Love. It's a single from her, which I really like. Before that was Guyance with Paul Jebb. That's also a new single. We also heard from Obli with Sun, Sun, Sun. Before that, we heard Bart Lasecki with Are You Listening? And if that name sounds familiar, it's because he was in the studio with me last week, along with Albert Newberry, talking about the new project that they are working on. I believe they finished recording. So that will be out, I think they said sometime early next year, which is really cool. So yeah, they invited me to go to Echo Park Studios and, you know, kind of see behind the scenes of how everything was set up. And they had like 14 different mics and set up to record like the different sounds and the way, you know, the piano. Yeah, the piano sounds, I don't know, I'm not technical expert on that, but it was really cool to see. And yeah, I'm excited for the album because it's going to be great. But that was one that Albert Newby played on, but that was Bart Lasecki. He's the one that like composed and created all of it. So really cool. I really like that album. And starting us off was local artist Bride Jade with 528 Hertz, The Love Frequency Revisited. 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Let's take a look at our community calendar now. There's Local Musicians Showcase featuring Gathered Rounders, Jason Burnett, and the Good Brothers at Bloomington Farm Stop, 902 West Kirkwood Avenue in Bloomington. And that's from 7 to 9 p.m. Open Mic Night at Max's Place, 1280 North College Avenue, Suite 3 in Bloomington, Indiana. 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That's from 7 to 9:30 p.m. Our complete calendar listing is available at WFHB.org. 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Events calendar is a volunteer-powered public service of your community radio station, WFHB. All right, I'm going to let... actually, you know what? Let's go back to a little bit of our theme today with threes. I've got Queen's third album, Sheer Heart Attack, with the track Brighton Rock. One of my favorites on that album. So good. And it's so fun. If you like whimsy, I think you'll like this track.

0: That was Blondie with Pretty Baby off of their third album, Parallel Lines. Before that, we heard Sally's Dream, the band, local rock and girl group from here from Bloomington. That's off their album Breaking Through. We heard American City, the third track. We also heard the third track titled Almost Gone from Swanwash off of their album Shadow Shadow, one of my favorites. And starting us off was Queen with Brighton Rock from their third album, Sheer Heart Attack. And if you're just joining us and you're like, why is she keep, in, you know, emphasizing the, you know, three and third and all that kind of stuff? It's my, you know, third anniversary of DJing for WFHB. And so, you know, I love a theme. Just like earlier this year when I did an all like alien outer space show. Yeah, give me a theme and I will run with it. So I hope you've enjoyed the show as much as I've enjoyed DJing. Yeah, but it's not quite over yet. I'm here till 3, and then I believe it's Adrian taking over. I'm not sure, but either way, stick around. We'll have a lot of great music for you. Right now you're listening to Jonathan Suazo with Calle Hija del Caribe. My apologies for butchering that pronunciation. 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The hour includes interviews with founders and others who helped shape Secretly Canadian, Jag Jaguar, Dead Oceans, and Secretly Distribution. 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All right, I've got a PSA for you, and then we'll be right back with some music, so keep it tuned here.
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0: All right. Coming up next for you, I've got another new single. This, again, if you listened to the show last week, then you might recognize this one because I did play it last week. Albert Newberry composed and played this one. This is his newest single that's been released for his upcoming album that he was in town recording for. This is Armenian Rhapsody for clarinet and piano.

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0: All right, you're currently listening to Nicholas Payton and Butcher Brown with All Blues from the new album, A Supreme Blue. And the cover of the album is, any guesses? It's blue. Good to know. 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Community radio for South Central Indiana. Let's take a look at the weather right quick. It is partly cloudy. It does look a little cloudy, but it's still very sunshiny, so no worries. But it's 83, so we've reached our high for today. There's still some sun. Tonight we're going to have a low of 60, mostly clear, and then some patchy fog. That's going to continue into Thursday morning, and then it's going to clear up and be sunny, and we'll have a high of 85. Thursday night will be a low of 63 and partly cloudy. Friday will be a high of 84 and mostly sunny. Friday night we'll have a low of 65 and a 30% chance of scattered showers, and that's going to increase to a 70% chance of showers likely, and that'll continue into the weekend. As of right now, I feel like every time I read the weather that far out, it always changes. So, yeah. Good thoughts about good weather this weekend. All right, I've got a soundbite for you, and then I'll play you a new track, a mix with Marvin Gaye. It's really good, so make sure you keep around, you stick around, and keep it tuned to WFHB. There we go.
1: Widow, tiny, but my name is Tweety. Oh, yeah, okay. Every voice actor's dream, an episode about the man of a thousand voices. You're on The Soundbeat. Mel Blanc brought to life some of the most popular characters in animation history. It might be bad radio to recite the list, but we're going to do it anyway. It's that impressive. There was Bugs Bunny, Daffy Duck, Porky Pig, Yosemite Sam, Foghorn Leghorn, Marvin the Martian, Pepe Le Pew, Speedy Gonzales, the Tasmanian Devil, Barney Rubble, Mr. Spacely, and, talk about a house divided, he also voiced both Sylvester and Tweety Bird. Heard here in, I Thought I Saw a Booty Tat. From 1951.
2: 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I taught a pretty cat a creeping upon me. You bet he saw a pretty cat. That pretty cat is me.
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bandera de San Juan hasta Quisqueya y conexión. 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Yo soy la combinación de la magia de Ricardo que está aquí.

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riding up to San Juan County, I'm bound to cross the line. 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
2: Usually it means less available parking downtown, crowded streets, increased traffic, and people who are unfamiliar with the town tend to go down one-way streets in the wrong direction.
0: In today's newscast, correspondents Elena Bai and Ben Sharp took to the streets of Bloomington to ask residents about how they feel about students coming back to the city in a few weeks. More in today's feature report.

0: Also coming up in the next half hour, real estate or fake estate on Better Beware, your weekly consumer watchdog segment hosted and produced by Richard Fish. More following today's feature. But first, this news.
1: During public comment at the Bloomington City Council meeting last Wednesday, County Commissioner Jody Madeira urged the council to reconsider the Hopewell neighborhood as a potential new site for the jail and justice center.
2: Good evening. Thank you for the opportunity to address the council on a matter of mutual interest to the county and the city. So at a recent commissioner meeting, we identified time and space as key factors of importance in selecting a jail location. So time, we must proceed as quickly as possible with the construction of a jail facility, and unnecessary delays are not acceptable. In space, we need to find buildable acres sufficient to build a jail facility. Co-location was strongly preferred, and space for adequate external circulation. There should be materials that are being distributed to so that I will not need to elaborate at great length on these. So the county considered the Hopewell property in 2022-23, although at the time we had a design that was limited to only a jail. This was understandably problematic for the sheriff. We approached the city council at that time and requested consideration for the use of that part of the Hopewell property for a jail facility. The council declined to support the request at that time. We recently reviewed our scoring matrix from years ago, and Hopewell came up as a preferred site.
1: Commissioner Julie Thomas continued to make the case that Hopewell could be an adequate space for the new jail.
3: Because the city has expressed an interest in assisting us, we are returning now to repeat our request for consideration. It is close to downtown and Centerstone as well. There is an important caveat, however. We cannot utilize this site if it will require a full plan commission and city council review, because that would mean an additional minimum of 9 months of time that we really do not have. So we do ask for your support for this request to go before the city's redevelopment commission. And if you support this, we'd also ask for copies of the geotechnical studies of the property. And we do ask and request that you respond to our question as soon as you possibly can. We would be open to considering a purchase of the property or potentially to develop a land swap for the Thompson property, which is considerably more acreage. But we'd obviously would need our council approval on that.
1: Meanwhile, City Council member Isabel Piedmont Smith wrote a letter to Commissioners Madeira and Thomas saying the Hopewell neighborhood should be reserved for affordable housing purposes. WFHB News spoke with Piedmont Smith earlier today by phone about that letter. We turn to news director Cade Young for more.
4: Isabel Piedmont Smith, Bloomington City Council member representing District 1, welcome to the WFHB local news.
5: Thank you.
4: Now, the Monroe County Commissioners asked the Bloomington City Council last week to reconsider the idea of using the planned Hopewell project for a new jail and justice center. This comes after years of debate on the new jail and justice center site. You wrote a letter addressed to Commissioner Julie Thomas and Jody Madeira, who both spoke during that city council meeting, criticizing this move. So first off, what prompted you to write this letter opposing the county commissioner's request to use the Hopewell site for a new jail?
5: Well, they asked us to respond to their request, so I responded to their request. And since their request was made in a public forum, I thought it was appropriate to give my response also as an open letter.
4: And for our listeners who may be unfamiliar, could you give us just kind of a brief summary of what you said in that letter, sort of the greatest hits version, if you will, of what was contained in that letter?
5: Yeah, so the commissioners asked us to support the use of the Hopewell site for a future jail complex. And in my letter, I went through some of the history of Hopewell and expressed my surprise at their request, because Hopewell had not been seriously considered before. It had been mentioned a few years ago, but there was no formal request in the past. And there had been a subcommittee that had met in June and July of this year that had agreed on a different site. So I kind of first of all, describe why I was surprised. And then I went into the history of planning the Hopewell site, which has been extensive since the city acquired the site in 2022. There was a purchase agreement in 2018, and the hospital moved. And then 2022, the city took possession, and there were many plans made for that site that are now gradually being carried out. And mostly it's for housing and how many professionals in economic development and government and kind of civic leadership have all agreed that they need more housing in the community. And so the plan is for housing. And then I addressed the caveat that the two commissioners appended to their request last Wednesday evening, where they said, well, this Hopewell could only work if we can bypass the Planning Commission and Council processes. And so I reiterated what was in a previous resolution passed by the City Council that said we would like to help with the jail site, and we'd be willing to expedite permitting as much as possible. And I pointed out that's very different from totally bypassing the process. So that's kind of a rundown of the letter, and I conclude.
4: I just want to follow up a little bit. I mean, you mentioned that Hopewell had been planned for housing, and you make that argument in your letter. And you kind of touched on this in the last question, but I just kind of wanted to hit it home here. I mean, what would Bloomington stand to lose if the site, the planned Hopewell neighborhood, if that were used for a jail instead?
5: Well, I think several hundred units of housing at various income levels would be lost. I think confidence in local government would be lost because the city of Bloomington has engaged the public over many years on the planning. And so if we threw all that engagement out the window for a brand new plan for that piece of land, I think that would be a major breach of trust with the people that we represent.
4: So you wrote that the urgency surrounding the jail is the result of years of inaction by the county. I've just wondered, I mean, could you expand on what you see as inaction by the county on the jail project?
5: I believe the ACLU sued the county government about conditions at the jail in 2008. The county government entered into a settlement agreement with the ACLU in 2009. And that was contingent on, you know, monitoring the conditions in the jail and making sure that they remained up to the standards that the ACLU insisted upon, which I think is, you know, constitutional standard of care. And so it has been, 17 years since that agreement went into place. And the county government officials have known that there are serious structural problems with the jail. Now, the jail numbers of inmates have gone up and down, but I think that the settlement with the ACLU should have been a wake-up call to do some serious long-term planning right away. And as far as I have observed, there was no planning done until around 2020. And since then, the planning that has been done has, well, I would say it hasn't been done in an inclusive and collaborative way by the commissioners. And so they have come up with Morris Park, which had been rejected twice by the county council. So I think both the period of time between the ACLU settlement agreement and when, to my knowledge as a member of the public, anything was done was way too many years. And then once planning did start around 2020, I think the process was not very inclusive, so that the conclusion reached by the commissioners was rejected by the council at the county level. So those are the two major problems which have brought us to this point of now the commissioners say we need to hurry up, and actually we have a new lawsuit from the ACLU.
4: Right. And I think we're in this kind of confusing time because, I mean, just fairly recently, as you mentioned earlier, the Collaborative Justice Project Working Group recommended other sites before Hopewell. As I understand, they recommended renovating the current facility and then focusing on a nearby county-owned property. So it puts things kind of in limbo, and then the commissioners come up with Hopewell as a potential site after that. What are your thoughts about the recommendations of the Collaborative Justice Project subcommittee recommending renovating the current facility and focusing on that nearby county-owned property?
5: Between the first and second choices of that committee, I'm not sure which I think is the better choice. So there was a renovation of the existing facility and adding neighboring space in the Curry and Shipka's building. That received the majority of votes from the subcommittee. And the second choice was the Thompson site off of South Rogers Street near Cadillac. Between those two, I have not looked at all of the criteria and all of the details of each of those sites, so I couldn't tell you really which one of those two I think is better. But I do think that they did their due diligence as much as they could with the data available. And so I think that we should listen to those recommendations and go from there and not just ignore the work that they've done.
4: In your opinion, if Hopewell is not the right location, what considerations do you think the county should make in its efforts to move the jail project forward?
5: Well, I think that they should seriously consider Thompson and the current facility with expansion and dig deeper into whether the current facility can be renovated. I believe several years ago, there was a study done on the current facility, and the conclusion that the commissioners reached was that it was not worthy of being renovated. Because there was such a close vote between those two, I think that they should consider both of them and dig more deeply into timeline, feasibility, and cost.
4: Now, wrapping up here, getting towards the end, I mean, ultimately, what would you like the county commissioners and the public to take away from your response, from your letter addressed to the commissioners?
5: I would like them to understand that we in the city government have spent a lot of time, money, or public engagement to come up with a plan for housing at Hopewell, which is something that our community has a great need of, and that therefore Hopewell should not be used for a jail facility.
4: These are all the questions I have prepared for you, but is there anything I missed in my line of questioning or anything that you would like to say to our listeners at WFHB before we part ways?
5: I suppose I would appreciate hearing from the third county commissioner, Lee Jones, who I haven't heard anything, in the public. She hasn't been at recent meetings, and she hasn't weighed in. So I would like to understand whether she agreed to this request for Hopewell or what her stand is currently.
4: Well, Isabel Piedmont Smith, Bloomington City Council member representing District 1, thank you for joining us on the WFHB Local News.
5: Thank you very much.
0: Tawny summer is officially coming to a close. In a few short weeks, hordes of students will flood the streets of Bloomington. This afternoon around 2 p.m., WFHB news correspondents Ben Sharp and Elena Bai went around town asking residents how they feel about the students coming back to town. That's coming up next on the WFHB Local News.
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7: My name is Jennifer Maria Zinovich, and I was first in Bloomington in 1992 when I was a freshman at IU, and have been hanging around since then.
8: My name is Zachary Solomon. I've been here for 4 years.
9: My name's Sophia. I just graduated from IU, but I also grew up here, so I'm 22 years.
10: Okay, so I'm going to throw all of you for a loop. I don't live in Bloomington anymore. I was a former student. And we just came down here today just to kind of visit.
11: My name is Burl Cooper. I've lived here for about 25 years.
12: Dan, for about 6 years now.
1: Townie summer is coming to a close, and all of the IU students are expected to come back in the in a couple of weeks. How do you see Bloomington change when the IU students come back each fall?
7: It's just comes alive. I think it's the best of Bloomington. You know, that's why I stayed here. I think it feels like a fresh start. You see people who have never been here before and seeing it for the first time. You see people coming back, you know, glad to be back. So I love it. Yeah, and in fact, I love to see the stream of new students, you know, walking down the road. And yeah, I think it's great.
12: I think the students are what make Bloomington, Bloomington. I think without the students, there wouldn't be a Bloomington. So yeah, I'm excited for them to come back.
8: I see it get a lot busier. I think there's a lot more people here, and it's a lot more fun, a great atmosphere with all the students around. Everywhere becomes a lot more lively, and there's just overall more people to hang out with.
9: Yeah, I would definitely agree. I mean, it gets a lot busier, but it's nice to see everyone back and active and out and doing fun things. Yeah.
11: Usually it means less available parking downtown, crowded streets, increased traffic. And people who are unfamiliar with the town tend to go down one-way streets in the wrong direction. Those are usually the most common things that I see upon their return.
1: What is the best thing that the students bring to the community?
12: I think it keeps everybody younger. I think without the students, everybody feels a little bit older. But it, I think everybody wants to be in college again, so it brings that young vibe back.
8: I think that the best thing students bring is that they come from all over the world. So there's this huge sense of community where you can see a bunch of different cultures from the U.S. and as well the whole world itself.
9: Yeah, I think definitely they bring a lot of energy to Bloomington. I know it also helps like the local businesses, but it's yeah, just fun to meet people from all over and hear so many different perspectives.
10: Well, they're young, so it's nice to be in a community of young people, people who are also wanting to become educated. So it's good to surround yourself with people who want to learn, for the most part, you know. They're not all saints. They're going to do other things, too. So, but I think it's good. It also brings, financially, it brings businesses going again. It's a good thing. I don't know. It's good. Perspectives are good. It's good to have, like, to see different perspectives, too. Because otherwise, I think Bloomington's kind of quiet, right? Without the kids, and yeah. So it's good to liven it up.
7: I think they bring just youth and vibrancy. Like I just watching and seeing what they're wearing or what they're doing or, you know. I mean, it's, yeah, I think it's just a fresh new wave of something.
11: Celebrating, of course, sports is really big now. And, of course, they bring money and they spend, and that's jobs, and that's helpful for the community, and, yeah.
6: So, on the flip side, what's the biggest challenge that you see when students come back?
12: Well, you have to get reservations for all the restaurants, right? Everything fills up. Definitely got to plan ahead.
7: Oh, I think the obvious thing, the thing people usually complain about, like, oh, the traffic, people going wrong way down one-way streets, little fender benders, like, watch out because people are, and it's hot and they're moving and it's kind of, but, you know, for me personally, I like it so much that I don't for me, that's the worst of it, but I don't care. You just expect it. But, you know, I'm trying to think of something bad that I, no, I love it.
8: The line of Chipotle.
9: Driving down one ways in the wrong direction.
10: Longer lines.
11: Typically, there's a lot of drinking, fighting, sexual assaults, alcohol abuse, drug abuse, and some levels of gun violence within the last 5 to 10 years has gone up. That didn't seem to be a case 20 years ago.
1: If you could give the incoming IU freshman one piece of advice, what would it be?
11: Be kind. Be respectful, and you'll be treated well here by everyone.
12: I would say to focus on the books, find that balance between the partying and the schooling. It's always easier to bring up a GPA or bring down a GPA than bring up a GPA. So that first semester is huge.
7: get off of the campus a little bit and come down. But also, too, pick places you like right off and keep going to that same place. And next thing you know, you'll feel like a neighborhood, you know, friendly neighborhood person.
8: Say yes to every opportunity that comes your way. You only get 4 years here, and take advantage of them.
9: Yeah, say yes to everything. It might feel like it's going to last forever, but it really just flies by. So meet everyone, go do everything, and just say yes to everything.
10: Be involved. I was an RA when I was down here. I was an orientation assistant when I was down here. I gave red carpet tours. I loved it. I got to know my campus really well at that time. I got in touch with a lot of people who were helpful for my resume.
6: So do you feel like Bloomington strikes a good balance between hometown and college town? Why or why not?
12: I do. I think Bloomington is a college town. I think without the college kids, it wouldn't be what it is. So I think it's, I think that, yeah. Yeah.
7: Yeah, because I do love when the students leave, and it is nice. You can find parking, and it's just so peaceful. And I remember when I was a student the first summer, I stayed and didn't leave, and you realize it's like a whole new world, you know?
8: Yes, definitely. I feel like it's a small town where there's great people, and there's tons of shops and a lot to do.
9: Yeah, I think there's definitely a good balance. I mean, without the university, I don't think there really would be too much to Bloomington. Like, growing up, my parents and pretty much everyone else's parents worked at IU. So I definitely think it adds a lot to the community.
10: I do. I mean, I think it still has a small town feel. I know people who say they just love Bloomington because it's the vibe. I think the vibe is very cool down here. That's why I like to come down here still.
7: Yes. So I think it's so cute and cool during the summer when they're gone. It's just like a beautiful little town. But then when they come back, it's like the perfect college town, like so, so sweet. Yeah.
11: I think it does. I think there's also the fall break, there's winter break, and there's spring break. But most people think summer is the time when to remember that the students are gone. So I think that's a fair balance. They're gone at other times throughout the year, and people are able to enjoy themselves in the community. And there's also different places to go on the outskirts of Bloomington where people from town hang out.
6: Now for this last one, I'm going to ask you to finish the sentence. You know that students are back when?
12: When everything is crowded.
7: For me, it's when you see streams of like packs of students walking down the street. I love that. You'll see there's like 10 of them, and you know they probably all don't know each other yet, really, and they're all like jibber jabbering. So, well, I don't know. For me, when I see that, I'm like, yay, they're back.
10: I'm going to say when the upstairs is about to fall off. When the deck's about to fall down.
9: Just when campus seems alive.
8: Football starts.
11: When I can't find a parking spot.
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0: 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Here's your consumer watchdog from WFHB Community Radio with the latest information and helpful hints designed to keep your head out of the clouds, your feet on the ground, and your money in your pocket.
1: Do you own some land out in the country? Maybe you don't, but maybe you know someone or have a family member who owns some acreage outside of town. A vacant lot, an empty field, you know, some of the sticks out in the sticks. Sometimes it's farmland or pasture land, or a place to go camping or hunting, or land that has, or is next to, an old quarry. All too often, the owners are older people, or someone who lives in town and doesn't go out there much, or someone who inherited the title and doesn't live anywhere near. Property taxes are low on undeveloped land, and people just keep it and don't use it much, if at all. The FBI is warning about an upsurge in scams that target property like that, rip people off, and even steal it right out from under the owner's noses. Modern technology has made it much easier to forge documents and impersonate people, and the old-fashioned methods of securing property depend on rural county governments and public documents maintained by too few people who are way too busy for their pay grade. The fraudsters can sometimes impersonate the real owner of the land because most of us have had our personal information stolen in those massive data breaches you keep reading about. Or they create a fake identity and generate phony title documents. Then they contact a real estate agent. Real estate agents are licensed by the state, and if they're also members of the National Association of Realtors, you can call them a realtor. The agent lists the property and puts a perfectly legal for sale sign on it. The phony seller wants a cash deal, usually money sent by wire transfer. It's priced cheap, so it'll sell quick. Whoever really owns the land knows nothing about this, unless they go there and see the sign, or worse, discover that someone is cutting down trees, digging, or building on the property. In some cases, that may not happen for years. They can get the title back in court, but it's expensive. If you own land or are involved in a real estate deal, always go to the county government and see the documents they have on file. Landowners can often get a free document notification or property fraud alert service if they sign up for it. Buyers and agents should watch out for a seller you can't meet in person and do some research on whoever it is. Finally, anyone who owns land anywhere should have title insurance. It's only one payment. It's not expensive. The cost is a tiny fraction of the property's value. So undeveloped country property can be insured really cheap. If you own land, you know you have to pay taxes to keep it, but you don't want to have to pay lawyers to get it back. I'm Richard Fish for WFHB News and Public Affairs.
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3: 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My name is Ming Wang, and today we are joined by Matt Walsh, a senior from IU, to talk about study abroad, as well as both our experiences actually studying abroad in Asia. So, Matt, could you introduce yourself a bit?
4: Yeah, sure. Thanks, Ming. So, I'm Matt. I'm a senior studying here at IU. I'm a supply chain major here in the Kelly Business School, and I'm originally from Vernon Hills, Illinois, which is a small town about an hour north of Chicago.
3: Yeah, Matt, so where did you actually study abroad?
4: Oh, yeah, sorry. I studied abroad at Chua Longkorn University, so that's university in Bangkok, Thailand, and I was there in spring of 2022, so from January until end of May.
3: Yeah, so I know study abroad is a pretty big part of, I guess, just the college experience. And I know for me, I thought about studying abroad like quite early on, and that's one of the reasons I chose IU. But when did you start thinking about studying abroad, and when did you decide on that?
4: Yeah, sure. So study abroad, actually, almost before I went to college, my older sister went to Iowa, and she did a study abroad program in Russia for several months, and she, always talked about it as the greatest experience ever. So I really figured pretty early before I even went to college that this was definitely something that I wanted to do, to get outside the U.S. Like a lot of my, before college, I really had never traveled abroad. So I really wanted to sort of get that experience of leaving the U.S. and seeing, how the world is and like all the different cultures outside of the U.S. and just see the world.
3: Do you know what kind of why you picked Bangkok? Like, were you thinking about, okay, I want to be in Asia, or do you have a continent in mind?
4: Yeah, it's interesting. My mom is originally from Russia. So she was heavily campaigning me to go to Europe and really wanted me to sort of see Western Europe. But for me, Bangkok, like I think Asia in general is just kind of a unique study abroad program. Like I've never been to Western Europe either, but I think Asia was just something where it would be, more of a challenge for me to adapt. Like I had a ton of friends who were going to go to Western Europe from IU. So just would have been sort of really easy transition. But Asia, like I knew nobody that was going. I knew that it wasn't like a super big program here at IU. So just I wanted sort of the challenge of really trying a new culture and sort of putting my feet to the fire of, getting a new experience and being able to like fully immerse in a culture where I'm, starting all alone by myself, as opposed to like having that sort of safety net of friends and stuff like that.
3: Yeah. Speaking of that, like how many people were in your like exchange?
4: For me, I think IU, there were three of us. I think overall, so there were about 80 people on the total exchange, 5 Americans, so 3 from IU, 2 from University of North Carolina. And then the rest were kind of a healthy mix of French, German, Swiss, and a few people from Singapore.
3: Yeah, I forgot to mention, but yeah, I studied abroad in Sungkyunkwang University at Seoul, in South Korea. But during my program, I think we had about 3 as well. But I felt like our exchange program was actually pretty huge, possibly over like 200. And
4: Oh, wow.
3: yeah, it was primarily just from like Europe. Like we had the biggest demographic was probably French, followed by like Dutch or German. So that was really cool.
4: Did you know anyone before you? Did you know anyone on the program, or you kind of went in just by yourself?
3: Like I met like a few, two or like one or two of the other Kelly students. But that was about it. I've never talked to, a German before, or, a French student before. So yeah, it was definitely really interesting. But who would you say like you hung out with the most? Was it fellow Americans or?
4: For me, it was actually the opposite. Like, I really didn't almost talk to any Americans, just
3: Yeah,
4: by
3: definitely.
4: the nature of the program for like pretty much the entire exchange. Like, so I lived in like a 2-bedroom apartment basically, and my roommate there was a German guy, and he became basically my best friend. Like, he's from southern Germany. We still talk and are super close. So my friend group was like him. There were two twins from the Netherlands, two girls from France. And then a couple people from Singapore. So really diverse, interesting friend group. It actually was, it's funny. We would just have conversations about the most, random topics, and it would just provide so many different perspectives of how people view the world, how
3: Yeah.
4: people in Singapore view the world, Western Europe, how I view the world. It was just really interesting, having that kind of group of people. It was awesome.
3: Did you meet a bunch of like Thai students? Or like how was your like classroom set up?
4: Yeah, so we were entirely virtual,
3: Oh.
4: so which was interesting for sure. So our classes, since it was a direct exchange, there's usually like say 20 Thais and then maybe five like international students, mostly exchange, but few just students that are studying internationally there. So definitely from classes, I would say I met almost no one. Like, I had a few
3: Yeah.
4: project groups, but everyone was super scared of COVID, especially because a lot of the students there, live with their parents. So they were not really in the mood to meet in person for any like group work or just anything in general. However, I did actually end up joining like a debate club. So I joined like the English debate team at the university. And that's kind of how I met a lot of my Thai friends, because that all exclusively met in person. So I got really close to the team through that.
3: At least in Korea, it's very kind of isolationist. Like you don't really wander outside of your friend zone. And I don't know how much that's the case in Thailand.
4: Yeah, in Thailand, it was almost the opposite, I would say. I'd say people were like really excited to like get to know the international exchange students. Like, I think I was like the first international student to ever join the debate team, and like everyone was super excited to have me, and was like the debate captain like was happy to meet with me like outside of club meetings, like get me up to speed on like all the debate strategies and everything like that. And people were just always want to hang out with me, like want to get to know me, everything like that. So just kind of really open culture, and like I don't know, just really friendly towards tourists and like foreigners in general, I found.
3: Did you have to debate in English or like what language was used?
4: Oh yeah, so it was, unfortunately I'm not good enough in Thai to be able to debate in Thai.
3: Yeah.
4: So we debated in English. So we debated in like the South Asian circuit. So we would typically, like when we would do tournaments, they were usually like with a bunch of other unis from South Asia. So typically it was majority Indian teams. A few teams from Vietnam and Singapore would compete against us. But I was definitely the only European man in that circuit. So it was a lot of surprise looks, I would say, when I would show up on the like debate Zoom or something
3: Yeah.
4: like that, and people would see me speaking. It
3: Yeah.
4: was fun. I loved it. Like everyone was, even with English debate, and like English being a second language for a lot of people, like they were speaking English on a college level, if not using, words that were way more advanced than what I do. So it was really just a great experience and really interesting to be able to compete and like get involved in the university
3: Yeah.
4: just my short time there.
3: Did you take any like Thai classes while you were there?
4: Like language classes?
3: Yes, language.
4: I personally did not. The Thai course there is like just really difficult from what all the previous IU students did. So unfortunately, like I did not take it. I kind of regret that, because I think it would have been a lot more fun to be able to learn the language and be able to practice it at the same time. But just being able to, like, since I had a lot of Thai friends, the debate team, I actually learned like a decent amount of Thai to be able to, like, you know, negotiate with people and, like, you know, the basic things like taxi directions and stuff like that, because English in Thailand and even in Bangkok is not really widely spoken. So I remember the first few weeks of the semester, I would like be gesturing to people in order to communicate, like, yeah, you know, if a taxi needed to turn left to get to my apartment, I would have to like point where to turn.
3: Yeah.
4: Or stuff like that. So definitely was made my life a lot easier once I learned like the basic Thai words. So what about you? Did you end up learning Korean at all?
3: I did take a Korean class it was just entirely exchange students. It was a lot more work than I thought it'd be. And like, I don't regret taking it, but it just took a lot of time away from like traveling and other stuff that I could have done. But yeah, I learned like the Korean alphabet, which is actually surprisingly easy to learn. And I think from that, you know, I learned words like, oh, I want that, or how much is this? Which I don't remember now, but I did then.
4: That's fair. Did you need to learn the language? Like, were you able to get around just speaking English, like in Seoul and stuff like that? Or did you need to learn Korean just to get around?
3: I was actually kind of surprised, because I've heard a lot about, you know, going abroad, especially like kind of the horror stories from France, right? Like if you go to France and you don't know French, then they kind of look down on you. But Korea was actually really like welcoming in that regard. Like they didn't really expect me to, you know, speak Korean, or at least they were understanding, like when I just spoke English, even if they couldn't understand me. But kind of to that point, I liked walking around with like my European friends, because then, you know, that reduces the expectation, because I look Asian, right? So yeah, so I don't, fair. You know, I don't want to let them down if I just like, I'm like, what'd you say? I don't know. Like,
4: that's funny. For me, it was that European perspective. You know, I would like, you know, like I learned like the number system in Thai, like how to count and like negotiate on price. And whenever I would speak, you know, like a little bit of Thai, like the merchants were super excited and were like, oh my gosh, like that's crazy, whatever. Even if I just said like, you know, what's the price or something, they would just go crazy.
3: At SKKU, they actually had like a buddy system, like at IU, where, you were paired up with someone. Did you have something like that?
4: Yeah, we actually had like a whole organization dedicated to that. There's like it's called like an international club where there's like you get like a buddy, and then there's also just like 15 to 20 people that just plan a bunch of events for the exchange students. So that was really fun. That's actually kind of the other way I made a lot of Thai friends, was I met almost the entirety of that international club and just became really close with all of them. So that was definitely a good time, and they planned like a ton of social events for the exchange students, so it was really well run, honestly.
3: Yeah, that sounds pretty familiar with similar to what I had. But yeah, I actually heard from my buddy that like Americans are kind of discriminated against, because very few people have the confidence to speak English to an American, so they don't want to be your buddy.
4: Really? That's interesting. Yeah. And they were okay with like the Europeans and everything like that?
3: Yeah, they were fine with them, because, you know, in English, well, okay, it was the British and the Americans that they felt kind of embarrassed to talk to.
4: Interesting. I think it's funny, my buddy was the same actually at first. She was like really scared to meet with me in person, so we like text online all the time. And she was like, oh, you know, my English isn't good. Like, I don't know if we can hang out, blah, blah, blah. So then I finally, you know, got one of my other Thai friends to join us, and she came out and I guess overcame her fear. English was actually fine. It was just interesting how like she was super self-conscious about talking to me in English, and like making grammar mistakes and stuff like that.
3: Yeah.
4: And I don't know, took her a while to get comfortable to just, you know, get used to speaking the English language with me. So I definitely understand that.
3: Like, it's only once you go abroad that you realize the amount of power you have if you compliment someone's English. Like, it just inflates their pride so much, you know? It's like, because they tell all their friends to be like, oh, mom, you know, an American told me my English is good.
4: No, exactly, 100%. I remember, like, when I was learning Spanish, I would, like, speak Spanish with some of my coworkers, and when they would compliment me, I thought that was, like, the greatest day ever. So when a native speaker gives you a compliment, definitely means, like, a lot, for sure.
3: Do you have any interesting stories about, like, when you were there?
4: Oh my gosh, too many for the duration of the podcast. But I guess kind of, like, I'd say, like, my favorite day that we had in Thailand, we were driving. Basically, we decided that we wanted this road trip across, like, all of northern Thailand. So we rented a car in Bangkok, just like this little old Toyota Prius, and drove it 15 hours across the entire country. Oh. So we drove 7 hours, like, the central Thailand. And that was very interesting because we were definitely one of the first, like, European tourists to drive through these, some of these small villages. So people were, like, going crazy when we were driving by and were super excited to meet us. I kind of felt like a celebrity. That was fun. Yeah. And then when we drove up all the way up to the north, so northern Thailand, for context, is, like, all mountains. There's just a big mountain range there, and it's just, like, all mountains and jungle. So we actually took our Prius and kind of essentially off
3: Prius.
4: Yeah, it was a Prius. We basically found on Google Maps, like, it was me, my German friend, and, like, the two Dutch friends of ours, and we found on Google Maps that, oh, if we take this dirt road, we can hit you know, the border with Myanmar. So we're like, okay, you know, let's try this out. So we basically just, it was the most spontaneous thing I've ever done. We were just going on Google Maps, you know, with one bar of service, trying to route ourselves to the mountains. And, you know, definitely we're driving on some, you know, roads that were not really roads, but it was honestly an amazing experience. We were, you know, went through all these super scenic routes. And then ultimately when we got to the border with Burma, it's like, it basically sits on the top of this mountain range. So you can kind of see just for miles and miles everywhere. And we watched the sunset, like, across over the mountain range. And it was just absolutely gorgeous. And super fun. We did have to push the car up a couple of hills because the Prius was not going to make it up some of the mountains, but a lot of fun. And just, I don't know, just like adventures like that are what I remember the most from study abroad, just being able to, you know, grab your bag, pack up and go and just do something fun and spontaneous is what I just loved about going abroad and exploring Thailand. I don't know. It's funny. I initially came to Thailand and was super, like, afraid to eat street food and stuff like that because I worried, you know, that I just wouldn't be able to, like, you know, my stomach wouldn't be able to handle it or anything like that. But then I figured that I was reading online. I found that if, you know, you kind of tough it out for a few weeks, your body will just basically, like, get the bacteria that it needs to digest, like, all the food that you have in Thailand. And Thailand's street food is actually relatively sanitary. So I basically toughed it out for 2 weeks, ate street food, and then my body just adapted and I stopped, like, you know, getting sick and everything like that. And then I could just basically eat anything off the street food stalls. And the street food stalls, it's like, you know, 30, 50 cents for a meal or something like that. And it was just, it was super cheap, just everything besides food, just being able to, like, get around and stuff, like $10 flights and, you know, taxis that are $3, like that. That I do miss for sure. That was definitely, like, a big reverse culture shock moment for me in the US with the prices of everything back here.
3: Do you actually like Thai food, or, like, what are your opinions on Thai food? Did you eat it before you went?
4: Before I went, a little bit. Like, I mean, I went to Siam House, you know, the big Thai restaurant in Bloomington, but I absolutely love it. I wouldn't say Thai food every day, but I ate Asian food, like, basically every day. And I tried European food. Like, I tried what their equivalent of, like, a, you know, burger place was in town.
3: Yeah. That
4: was not very good. But they have in Bangkok, they have this huge, like, Chinatown there that's just incredible. So I would have a lot of Chinese food, a lot of Thai food. And the nice thing was that since I had so many Thai friends, they kind of showed me all, like, the local places where all, like, the, you know, the Thais eat, not the tourists. So I would go there, you know, there's, like, Eastern Thai, Southern Thai food, you know, Central Thai food. It was incredible. And honestly, I could eat Thai and Asian food for the rest of my life and never get bored. It was awesome. Mm-hmm. What about you, Ming? How did you feel about South Korean food?
3: I think Korean food is, well, part of me doesn't understand Korean barbecue, right? Like, Matt, have you had Korean barbecue, right? Like,
4: yeah.
3: You cook it yourself, yeah. But in Korea, they don't make that much. Like the average income's fairly, it's not bad. Like for Asia, it's pretty good. But it's not like American, right? And like Korean barbecue is just so expensive for the amount of meat you're getting.
4: Really? Huh.
3: It's just not that good of a deal. And I know like meat in Korea is just a lot more expensive relatively than it is in the US. Like one of the things I ate first when I got back to the US in the Detroit airport is to have a ribeye because I missed meat so
4: In the
3: much.
4: airport, that's
3: Yeah.
4: efficient.
3: But yeah, like in Korea, meat's pretty expensive. The food itself is really good though.
4: I remember, like actually Korean food in Thailand was awesome. I had a tteokbokki like a few times,
3: Yeah.
4: which was super good. Japanese food was really good, but I don't know, especially like for some reason, Thais were just really obsessed with German. I think there's also like a lot of German
3: German.
4: expats there, so there was like a lot of German restaurants. And you know, my German roommate, who's like the most pure German guy you'll ever meet, like loves German culture and thinks it's the greatest country ever, would go to these restaurants and basically say, "This is not authentic. This is not the poor Thai cooks in the back room." Could really do anything to that if a German guy is coming in there and telling their food's
3: Yeah.
4: not authentic. But whatever. It was.
3: Yeah, I only saw one Thai restaurant in Korea, and that was in Busan. But I think I saw a veritable like explosion of Vietnamese restaurants. Like there were so many of them everywhere. Like every block basically had. I think it was the most popular foreign restaurant there, but
4: Wow.
3: Thai not so much. Like I yeah,
4: That's
3: which is really
4: interesting because
3: surprising.
4: Thailand loves Korea. Oh my gosh. We had
3: Yeah.
4: there's Korea town like in Bangkok, and oh my gosh, all those restaurants is like lines out the door to get in. All the K barbecue places were just crazy popular.
3: Now, so Matt, do you have any other topics that you want to cover that you found was interesting about Thailand?
4: Yeah, sure. So I think like one thing that really struck me, at least in Thailand, was just like kind of the level of, I would say, like corruption to an extent, that I just saw throughout, like not all aspects of society, but it's definitely like very prominent. Like for and it was just very like out in the open, like something that just everyone kind of knew and
3: Like
4: accepted.
3: bribing.
4: Yeah, like for example, so we were at like a nightclub, and I was friends with the owner, and so we were kind of talking, and I was having a conversation with the owner, and then the owner says, "Oh wait, I have to, go out for a minute. The police are here to, collect
3: Oh,
4: their
3: yeah.
4: money." And basically, the owner would just take this big wad of cash, put it in like a plant, like kind of like a flower plant.
3: Yeah.
4: I saw some uniformed cops come in there, look under the plant, take the money, and then, keep going down the street. It was so it was just like something that was known. Like it wasn't like a big deal. There and the police didn't even try to hide. They like walked right into the club. People saw them and kind of acknowledged them. And that was just, I guess, to an extent, how business was done. It's funny. I talked to the guy after, and he said, "Yeah, I've got, all these expenses and everything, and then I also pay the police, X amount of money every month so that I can keep my business open an extra couple hours beyond like what the government says is like the time the clubs close." So, and that was just kind of how business was done there, which was just really shocking, to be honest. I never
3: Yeah.
4: experienced that level of just, let's say, open corruption that, I'd say the US, this isn't perfect, but like stuff like that is definitely not like, you don't see like open bribery happen anywhere really. But I also kind of saw the flip side of it. So, going to Chulalongkorn, I'd co kind of compare it to like the Harvard here, like, really elite school, like a lot of, wealthy families there, and just like really like well-educated people.
3: Yeah.
4: So a lot of my friends were like incredibly well connected in the Thai industry and government. Like one of my friends, she her dad was like owned most of the diamond market in Thailand, and as a result kind of walked on water. So like
3: Yeah.
4: one time I got ripped off by a taxi driver. I think he charged me like $30 when the fare was supposed to be like $5. So and then he got kind of aggressive when I didn't want to pay him all that money. So paid him the money, went back to my hotel, and my Thai friend at the time, she actually had the chief of police of Bangkok. She had his number, like just his phone number. And so she called him and was like, "Hey, this, taxi driver ripped us off. He was really aggressive to my friend." And keep in mind, we're on some like remote island. Like we're not in Bangkok. We're vacationing on some island. And so Chief of Police of Bangkok calls the local police on the island. And within like 20 minutes, the local police basically, you know, basically tell a taxi driver to go away, you know, and, you know, basically talking to whatever. And not only that, but we actually, the Bangkok government or someone in the government gave my friend like the full refund of the fare. So the fare was, what did I say, like,
3: yeah, 50, $30.
4: So we got the full $30 plus an extra like $10 in what they called emotional damages. To, like, go, I don't know. It's on the one hand, you know, I'm happy that my friends could, you know, benefit from that. I remember this one quote right before I left Thailand. My friend told me, you know, yeah, I love, you know, the West, like, you know, I love America, love Europe, but Thailand, my life is so easy here that there's no reason for me to ever leave. And honestly, I think that's, you know, 100% true. If she could, you know, basically have a get out of jail free card, she's got all these connections to, you know, CEOs and, you know, VPs of like top companies. Why would you ever leave if you've got, you know, such an advantage and, you know, make it as easy as possible? So it was interesting. But I guess, Ming, I am curious, kind of shifting away from corruption, like, how much, you know, you mentioned that Korea is really like an international, or kind of has embraced an international approach. Did you see like a lot of, I guess, American influence, like either culturally or through business, like just in general, did you see the presence of America in Korea at all?
3: Yeah, I saw quite a lot of it. Like they actually think quite highly of like US. Like I think I saw like a statistic where countries

0: ton of Americans in Thailand just because it's so far from, you know, there's a much more European. So people were, first of all, very surprised when they met an American. But yeah, I just, it's interesting seeing American brands there. So seeing like Burger King and like a Buddhist with Buddhist architecture around it and stuff like that is a thing. Or, you know, seeing McDonald's everywhere. So seeing American brands translate abroad was interesting. And also, especially in the tourist areas, you could really see American influence. Like, just with, it's funny, like one thing I noticed was that portion sizes near hotels would just be like obnoxiously large or something like that. Like, you'd have, you know, local Thai places that would serve you sort of normal portions, and then all of a sudden I think they're catering to the Western market because, you know, the same meal is two times the size of what you get elsewhere. So stuff like that, the portion sizes of things, and, you know, just general American like restaurants and stuff like that was really interesting. I would say seeing that kind of continuity of American brands abroad was interesting for sure.
1: I felt a bit bad that like I always that well not always but I frequented like Burger King or McDonald's a lot more than I should have. because they have those kiosks, right? And those kiosks, you can, you know, use English. And that's how you order. And yeah, it was just convenient. And it was actually a lot cheaper than the US. Like, I would say McDonald's was like half price, like compared to here.
0: Wow.
1: Yeah,
0: it was funny. McDonald's is almost like a premium brand. I mean, like, just compared to Thai street food, like McDonald's was like, was definitely more expensive. So I didn't eat there that much. But I will agree with your point that ordering in English was nice, like, especially on delivery apps.
1: Yeah.
0: Some, you know, local restaurants just wouldn't have English on there, so I would have to like use the camera icon on Google Translate to figure out like, am I getting like a soup or a noodle dish or what am I actually eating here? Sometimes I would just, especially the first few weeks, I would just roll the dice and it's like, okay, well, you know, there's some picture here that looks somewhat appealing, let me just get it and kind of see what happens. So definitely one way to try new food, but it's funny.
1: Are we ready to wrap it up?
0: I think so, unless you've got any other conversation topics you're hoping to.
1: Yeah, I think that's about it. And yeah, thank you, Matt, for telling us about Bangkok and like all the fun experiences you had there and giving me a chance to talk about my experiences in South Korea as well. So thank you for listening to this week's episode of Hereabouts Asian American Midwest Radio. Hereabouts is produced by WFHB Community Radio in Indiana University's Asian Culture Center. We ask critical questions about identity, culture, community, and shared assumptions. We air every other Wednesday from 5:30 to 6:30 in the evening. Please stay tuned for our episodes in the future. This was Ming Wang, and I hope you enjoyed this week's episode.

0: It's 1995 in Bloomington, Indiana. A student from Buffalo, New York named Eric Weddle arrives with a backpack full of underground records and a head full of zines. And within 48 hours, a basement off Kirkwood convinces him that he's found the right town.
1: My favorite band at that moment was this band called Unwound from Olympia, Washington. And on my second day living in Bloomington, they played at a basement show off of campus. Like seeing that flyer like on Kirkwood and going there and like meeting people who eventually became friends of mine, you know, it was kind of like this, it kind of made it seem like, oh, there's a lot of possibilities now. All these things I had heard about or like read about music scenes and stuff, like seemed real.
0: At the college radio station WIUS, now WIUX, Eric finds a kindred spirit in Chris Swanson.
2: I was a very active DJ with a pretty unimpressive time slot, but I just loved it. And then I became co-music director with secretly co-founder Eric Weddle, and really just loved being able to have some

0: hand in deciding what music DJs had at their fingertips ready to play. And I think the pivotal aspect of that was getting to know, doing office hours a couple times a week and getting to know radio pluggers and record label people and kind of having some sort of contact outside of just being a fan. And that was pretty eye-opening because it made me realize that these people are just, a few years older.
1: Jonathan Cargill also remembers the early days.
2: I was working in the Collins dormitory cafeteria. I was working in the kitchen and had always had an interest in music. And that's kind of where I started to meet like-minded people. And specifically, that's where I met Chris Swanson. And he and I would spend time in the dish room talking about bands and music we liked.
1: A little later, Chris's brother Ben Swanson comes down from Fargo on a college visit.
3: We ended in Bloomington and it was like, oh, seemed magical. And then you walk down Kirkwood, through the sample gates, and it's just like the town opens up, and it's just like, that experience a lot of people have when they first visit here and end up moving here is just like, oh, it felt like home.
1: For the people who would go on to build Secretly Canadian and later Secretly Group, Bloomington wasn't just a college town. It was a dense all-ages ecosystem of basements, record stores, venues, and non-commercial radio stations that made starting a label feel less like a fantasy and more like a next step. We asked co-founder Jonathan Cargill how Bloomington felt in the 90s.
2: Bloomington in the 90s, I think, was pretty magical. Definitely had a small town vibe. The basement live show scene was just amazing. Just amazingly like vibrant scene. Like they were getting national acts. I still have a flyer of like where Green Day played in a basement.
4: Oh
2: And
4: my
2: it says in
4: God.
2: parentheses, like from California, because that was a big deal that they're all the way here in Bloomington, Indiana.
4: Love it.
2: So like that was there in spades, and just, Indiana being the crossroads of America and Bloomington being, I think, one of the better cities in Indiana, definitely a stop for a lot of underground bands. And that was just part of the zeitgeist that got me inspired to jump in and be a part of it. It just felt very alive, very creative. Everyone I knew was making art or zines or playing in bands.
1: And for guitarist Jason Groth, who would later play in Magnolia Electric Company, that was immediate.
0: What Bloomington felt like was contrary to where I had lived in Lafayette, it felt like a place where, and I don't know how else to describe this, but like I could immediately talk to people about the things I liked, and they were also enthusiastic about it. And not only were they enthusiastic about it, they also wanted to be a part of it. Bloomington felt like a place that wanted people to be there who wanted to be a part of something.
1: In that magical Bloomington, where music seemed to be happening in every basement and on every block, four friends had a different idea. Instead of forming a band, they'd start a record label. They called it Secretly Canadian. Over the next hour, we'll hear how a record label that started around a kitchen table here in Bloomington grew into one of the world's most respected independent music companies. By the mid-90s, Bloomington's basements and record stores and radio stations had done their work. The question for a few friends wasn't whether they loved music. It was whether they could build something of their own around it. Here's Chris Swanson, co-founder of Secretly Canadian.
0: I think the beginning started in early days of college radio at what was back then known as WIUS.
1: Chris and Eric Weddle are spending their days at the WIUS office, buried in promo CDs and phone calls from indie labels.
5: And we're just kind of like geeking out over the access to all the music there, and then also all the free, like all the promos coming to us, and just like enjoying that.
1: A few blocks away, in the Collins dorm cafeteria, another piece of the story is falling into place with Jonathan Cargill, who manages the kitchen.
2: Chris and I first met, and like I said, we would talk about bands and talk about record labels. And that's when I, for me personally, started to realize, like, oh, a lot of these bands I like are actually on the same label. What's a record label? And then that summer of 1996, I just did a bunch of research on, remember, this is kind of pre-internet.
4: That's what I was getting ready to say. Like, did you go check books out of the library or what?
2: Yes,
4: did you do?
2: Literally.
4: Yeah.
2: Went and found zines, like mm-hmm. Tape Op magazine and library, and just searched like what a record label does mm-hmm. and or how do you get a CD made.
1: While Chris and Jonathan are washing dishes and daydreaming about labels, Chris's brother, Ben Swanson, is still back in Fargo getting care packages from Bloomington.
3: Chris was working at WIOS at the time, and this is the CD era, so it was 94, and he started working there his freshman year, and just like instantly he's like, it's the best. Working at the College Station was the closest you could get to like what we now know as, you know, the streaming environment. Mm-hmm. You know, it's just this waterfall of CDs would come in every day, and he was just loving it. And he was, he'd just be making me mixtapes of stuff and sending it back.
1: Those mixtapes turn into a bigger invitation.
3: As I was figuring out what I wanted to do, looking at a few different schools, and he was like, you should just come here and we'll start a label. And it just was very much like, just let's go start a band. And instead of a band, we started a label.
1: Four friends, Chris, Eric, Jonathan, and Ben, pull their money together and start figuring out, in a pre-Google world, how do you actually make a record?
5: I think we just started talking about, like, how do you make a record? And I remember I had this little brochure from the Simple Machines record label, I think from Virginia. And they had like this brochure, like a zine on how to make a record. I think it was just like, oh, wow, we can actually do this ourselves.
1: Their first idea is small and specific. A re-release of a cassette by a songwriter they've fallen in love with in Fargo, North Dakota. That songwriter is June Panic.
6: I had my own kind of fledging record label called 3 Out of 4 Records, and I was selling cassette tapes of my stuff and also friends of mine who had bands just in like local record stores, you know. And I think they were buying my records and coming to my shows, and eventually Chris just kind of approached me and he said, you know, we're thinking of starting a record label and we want to re-release your latest album, which, you know, was only on cassette. I was only putting these out on cassette. So they were like, we want to put it out on CD as like the first release of our record label. And I was like, sure, why not?
1: That album, Glory Hole, becomes Secretly Canadian's first release, SCO1.

0: we didn't even sign like an actual contract because you referred to it as like signing with them. I mean, I didn't actually sign anything with them until years into our relationship. It was basically like a handshake, you know, like we'll put out your record and we'll give you 50% of the profits, which was a pretty good deal compared to, you know, other record labels at the time.
1: The business plan is simple. Be practical, share profits fairly, and do as much as possible by hand.
2: So our first two records came out in the same day. SEO1 is this artist from Fargo named June Panic, just a really quirky songwriter who's just a wizard at the four track. And then a 7-inch by Songs Ohio. You know, for us, like the metric for success was always breaking even on the projects. Yeah. You know, just like, can we make enough such that we weren't stupid to put this record out and we can fund the next record?
1: Back in Bloomington, the operation is literally a house label.
0: You know, I would visit them and they started out just in their house. I think it was Ben's house, maybe. And when I would show up, it's like if they had a new release coming out, they'd have like all their friends like sitting there for like a week leading up to the release, just like folding the artwork and putting it into the CDs. Like just like they would just create, they just created like, you know, like they would just, you know, pay their friends in like pizza and just have everybody sitting around folding cardboard and putting it into the CDs to save, you know, save money for, because it would cost a lot if you had the actual factory do that. You know, they were very good at like cutting corners and saving money and making it into a viable business. You know, they had a model where they, whatever your last record sold, they would assume that your next record will sell that much. And then they would base the budget on what they give you for your next record on that. So, you know, it has its drawbacks, I guess, because you, if you have a vision of something you want to do that might take more time in the studio, they're not going to like support that vision necessarily, but it kept them in business. You know, like, you know, there's a lot of other labels that have folded because they weren't as sort of, practical with their money.
1: From the artist's side, it feels small, scrappy, and surprisingly professional. Chris Barth of the Impossible Shapes moved to town just as the house label era was peaking.
3: I moved to Bloomington in 1999 and lived there until 2014. So when I was in high school, I worked at a record store in Indianapolis called Luna Music. And like just through that working there, like got turned on to like some of the earliest Secretly Canadian albums from like the first few years and the late 90s, like Songs Ohio and Marmoset, Swearing at Motorist. I was just really into it. And I was like excited because I was moving to Bloomington, go to school, and knew about the label and knew that they lived there and ran the label out of like a little house and thought that was so cool. And then I moved down there and got the Impossible Shapes going. Me and Aaron Deer from Indy had been starting it, but then we met Mark Rice and Jason Groth in Bloomington and got the band going and just playing shows and met the Secretly Canadian guys at shows and really just through that. And then we like signed a record deal at the local Waffle House.

0: I would say, like, it always felt professional. They always seemed very professional and knew what they were doing and had, like, a drive and, like, I would say professional, but just, like, at such a smaller scale when we started there, you know, like, literally, like, one out of one house in Bloomington, like, when we started. And then they moved into, like, you know, bigger and bigger spaces over the next, like, few years that we were there. And by the time we left, there was, like, big warehouses and stuff that hadn't really before. They expanded and started doing, like, distribution and manufacturing and all that kind of stuff. Like, things grew. But, yeah, I mean, it was just small.
1: In a magical college town full of basements and record stores, four friends decide the label will be their instrument. A Fargo cassette becomes SC01. A Waffle House deal brings in a Bloomington band. And somewhere in the middle of that, a songwriter named Jason Molina walks in and everything changes. By the time Secretly Canadian has a house full of CDs and a couple of local bands on the roster, one artist has already started to pull the label and Bloomington into sharper focus. That's artist Jason Molina, recording as Songs Ohia and later Magnolia Electric Company.

0: Cargill remembers seeing Melina in those early days, before the press and before the mythology.
1: I think it's fair to say that Jason Molina was the cornerstone of Secretly Canadian. Like I said, he's the one, his music is kind of what opened up doors to distribution early on. They were like the best-selling records and stuff. And he was the guy that was getting the most reviews and stuff like that. To see him perform back then, you could just tell it was different. And he was special. And we were already aware of artists like Will Oldham and Palace Music, stuff like that, of the similar ilk. And like, there's a lots of people doing that style of music, but there's certain voices that stand out. And Jason Molina was just definitely one of them. And we were just fortunate to get our hooks into him.
0: For Chris Swanson, Secretly Canadian's co-founder, the connection starts not in Bloomington, but alone with a 7-inch on Palace Records.
2: He was changing his name a lot back then and very mysterious, kind of like a modern day Leonard Cohen, but way more of a trickster. And I was just obsessed. And I think what was exciting to me about the songs Ohio 45, it came out on Palace Records that Will started. And there was a lot of speculation that it actually was Will under a different guise. Yeah, a lot of people wondered that, even I did. But I think once I realized that, no, this is a guy, Jason Molina, and just, you know, in Ohio and in Lorain and going to Oberlin, it was really exciting. It's like, wow, I'm kind of here on ground floor as a fan.
0: Through a mutual friend, they get Jason's email address, and Chris writes what he calls a love letter to Jason Molina. The response is, in classic Molina fashion, a little bit of a test. Here's Ben Swanson, Chris's brother and fellow co-founder.
3: Jason felt very much like a rock star because he was on Palace Records, which like in hindsight is like super tiny, very cool, but very tiny. But through a mutual friend, through Edith Frost, who was on Drag City, she came to Bloomington for a show. And I think Chris and Eric interviewed her at IUS. And she was friends with Jason. And she passed his email along. And we were at like an old school Mac, like the pre-iMac Macs, the sort of beigey looking ones. And just like trying to figure out how to type him the perfect email on our dial-up connection. And, you know, and finally we did. And then he just kind of sent a cryptic message back, effectively saying, like, I'm playing in-store at this, in New York City. If you come to that show, I'll give you the DAT, the master, for a 7-inch. And so, like, you know, it's in hindsight, very classic Jason, sort of like putting you to a little bit of a test. We drove through the night, got there a few hours before they played, hung out, very awkward, you know, just sort of figuring out how to talk to him. They played the show. He gave us the DAT and said, we'll be in touch. And we left after that.
0: Back in Bloomington, that DAT becomes the early Songs Ohio release on Secretly Canadian. And the records keep coming. Molina's songs began to define the label's sound and its reach.
4: Thankfully, when, you know, Songs Ohio started to sell really well, that was really the only artist on the label that, you know, was really making any money. I mean, some of the records were breaking even, but nobody was really making money until Jason came along. And I mean, not even came along, because it took a few records before he started to sell. But, you know, each of his records sold a little bit more than the last. And eventually he was like bankrolling the record company, you know.
0: For musicians in town, Secretly Canadian and Jason Molina quickly become hard to separate. Jason Groth, guitarist who would later play for Magnolia Electric Company, remembers it that way.
5: Like, Secretly and Jason were the same thing to me. Jason was always to me, not just a mascot, but actually like the person who, like the lead role, whether he wanted to be or not. And I think it was because of his magical mix of completely otherworldly music that was rooted completely in stuff that was familiar. Maybe due to the maturity and also accessibility of that music, seemed to be at the forefront of all of it. Well, like, even when I first saw the song's a high end name. I had several thoughts about it. I was like, wow, that is the most pretentious name for a band I've ever seen. And I remember playing Soul. It must have been Soul. It must have been on that Palace split that was in WIUS. I remember playing it and being like, you know, who is this? How the heck, like, is this new? Is this like 1,000 years old? Like, what, you know, I was struck by this kind of under, like this, I don't even know if it was maturity, but like this place and timelessness of this music that, according to my friend Eric, was made by a person who was around my age.

0: As Songs Ohia evolves into Magnolia Electric Company, Growth finds himself inside the band, watching that timelessness take shape in real time.
1: And I feel like the attitude that everybody in Magnolia / Songs Ohia, anybody, whatever name we were at the time, we were doing unadorned recordings because the music felt like it needed to be recorded. Having the support of Secretly Canadian to kind of just do the things we wanted. What we wanted to do was just record the songs, you know, like we wanted to get in there, and it's like we had found some magic playing together, and that we just needed to record them the way that we were playing them. And like that, you know, was simple. It was the simplest solution. And it is incredible to me that it stands up the way it does. Cause I agree. Like I'm really, sometimes I'll listen to our records and be like, man, that like this could be any time. Jason was the one who I thought was like the delegate to the world to tell people how cool Bloomington was.
0: Inside Secretly's offices, Melina's catalog becomes the clearest example of what they're trying to build. Not a genre lane, but what Chris calls an alternate canon.
2: Trying to imagine like an alternate canon. I think, it wasn't really genre based, but the one thing in common was we were attracted to kind of more odd perspectives, especially if accessed by a charismatic leader, someone with an odd voice. One thing we talked about a lot is like, we want to put out records that will, like if someone flipping through the bins would happen upon an album that we put out, that it would be maybe even more exciting in 20 years than it is right now.
0: Do you think there's a Secretly Canadian without Jason Molina?
3: I can't imagine it.
0: At the time, not every record landed with critics. Some albums slipped under the radar, but the catalog kept growing, and so did Jason Molina's reputation.
1: I heard about MJ Lenderman and Wednesday, for that matter, because they were playing basement shows in Raleigh, North Carolina. These bands and be like, man, these guys are doing awesome stuff. And then it took a few years for someone to say, like, don't you think he sounds like Magnolia?
0: More than a decade after his death, you can hear Molina's fingerprints on a lot of new records. For Jason Growth, that doesn't feel like copying. It feels like a language that kept going.
1: When I hear something that sounds like something we were involved with before, all I feel is part of something.
0: In the next chapter of Secretly's story, the label will go from a house operation in Bloomington to an unlikely multi-label group. But for a long time, one songwriter from Ohio was the cornerstone that kept the whole thing upright. By early 2000s, Secretly Canadian is still technically a house label in Bloomington, but the catalog and the ambitions are starting to spill past the front porch. Here's co-founder Chris Swanson.
2: Our first customers were from overseas. Fargo, UK in London was the first customer that wrote us and said, hey, can we get 200 copies of that 45? And we were mind blown. 200 copies? I was like, okay. You know, we thought it was going to be one at a time, five at a time, you know. And then our next one was Concurrent in Amsterdam. So I think from the get, we knew that our taste in music, there was a pocket all over at least Europe. In most countries, there was going to be a distributor that would buy from us. There were fans, there was a network, an underground network that was supporting the type of music that we were into. So it always kind of felt international, even when we were pretty rinky-dink.
0: The label is still landlocked in southern Indiana, but the records are finding their way into shops in London, Amsterdam, and beyond. Around the same time, another label is taking shape in Charlottesville, Virginia. It's called Jag Jaguar, founded by Darius Van Arman. After striking up a friendship, Chris Swanson invites him to move to Bloomington. In 1999, Darius does, and the two labels begin growing side by side.
2: When Darius moved to Bloomington and we started running the two labels side by side. It's kind of audacious for two 3-year-old labels to shack up like that and run in parallel.
0: By 2006, it was time for a third label. For that, they turned to Phil Waldorf. After nearly a decade running Misra Records, he was looking for a new challenge, and the fit was obvious. Together, they started Dead Oceans. Phil Waldorf isn't a typical industry executive. He's a lifer in underground music. He grew up on all ages DC punk shows and came of age in the Elephant Six Athens scene. He also spent years behind the counter at New York's Other Music.
4: Chris posed the question of like, well, you know, we feel like we've really hit our stride. You obviously know what you're doing. Maybe we could skip some steps and start something new.
0: With secretly Canadian Jag Jaguar and Dead Oceans working side by side, the company is beginning to take shape as something larger. But as co-founder Ben Swanson sees it, Secretly was also arriving at a moment when independent music itself was becoming more organized.
5: The way that I think about it is like we were kind of third wave indie. Like there was sort of the Beggars and the Touch and Goes from the late 70s, early 80s, and the SSTs and a bunch of other labels, where it was really like frontier work. And, you know, there was no tour routing or agents. Everything was done just through very informal networks. And then, you know, it's very blurry, but like the Sub Pops to Merges and Drake Cities and Thrill Jockeys and those kinds of labels, the late 80s, like early 90s came along and really drafted off a lot of the work that the earlier labels did. And like Nirvana broke and the alternative scene sort of broke wide open. There was this massive influx of energy into it. And that's when all this infrastructure really started to be formalized. And then we came around in 96 at the sort of early end of that formalization, and we're really able to draft off of a lot of that. We're very slow and steady. We're very much like the tortoise, but we just make continued progress and we're content with that.
0: That tortoise pace starts to look different once a few records break out in a big way. First, on Jag Jaguar comes I Am a Bird Now by Anthony and the Johnsons. Then comes Bon Iver's For Emma Forever Ago, the now iconic album Justin Vernon recorded in a remote Wisconsin cabin. It lands at Jag Jaguar. Come on, skinny love, just let's sing it. Soon after, so did the War on Drugs. Suddenly, this little Bloomington label is finding artists who will help define the next era of independent music.
2: It wasn't until, I think, when we put out Anthony and the Johnsons' second album, I'm a Bird Now, where things really, truly felt like
6: it's global. Happening.
2: Yeah, this is real. You know, like we didn't even contemplate going to the Mercury Prize. Because there's no way that, you know, this was a fluke, you know, and then she won, you know, and then a couple of years later, the success of Bon Iver really, all of a sudden it's like, okay, we're creating, there's a pattern here. We're able to replicate success. We're not able to just snap our fingers and replicate it, but we're onto something.
0: On the Dead Ocean side, Phil Waldorf is building a label with its own identity, one that soon becomes home to artists like Mitski, Phoebe Bridgers, Japanese Breakfast, Krung Bin, Kevin Morby, many more.
4: Along the way, somehow Dead Oceans became the most economically successful of the labels or commercially successful. And that was a really strange and unexpected turn of events. You know, Dead Oceans for many, many years was the label that like we had to convince people.
0: From outside, Secretly Group can look like a well-oiled machine. Three labels, a publishing arm, global distribution, Mercury Prizes and Grammys in reach. And on the inside, though, the people who built it still talk about it in the language of subcultures.
4: I never got into this because I cared about going to the Grammys or, you know, having records chart. Like, I cared about it because I cared about subversive culture and the fact that we continue to promote subversive culture, but we can put some of these artists into rooms I never thought I belonged in. While then, you know, the artists remaining completely uncompromised, I think that's the thing that really would have blown my mind.
0: Even as Secretly grows into a group, the people running it insist on two constants: stay independent and stay in Bloomington.
5: We're very committed to being owner-operated and independent. And, you know, and there's a lot of argument, at least in our circles, of like what independent means. And I we're not like purists about it, and we don't have a clear definition of it. But, you know, we've seen a lot of like labels and companies get funded from various sources. Sometimes it works great, but it's the rare time that it works. It will work out. Usually what happens is there's a honeymoon period of 2 to 4 years. And then, you know, investors, whoever that may be, it might be a major label, it might be private equity, it might be whatever, want to see a return on that.
6: Right.
5: I mean, we're not adverse to seeing a return on it, but like what we do care about making a dent in culture and really pushing our vision and our artists' vision and their place in it and like the broader culture forward and really supporting that. And, you know, that's kind of the stuff you can't buy.
0: From a yellow June Panic CD in hand-folded sleeves in a Bloomington living room to a three-label group breaking Mercury and Grammy winners, Secretly's growth is improbably linear, slow, steady, and still anchored in a college town in southern Indiana. In the next part of the hour, we'll hear how that decision to stay landlocked in Bloomington shaped who they signed and how they worked with artists and what it feels like 30 years on to bring everyone back home for Secretly 30. 30 years after that first yellow June Panic CD, Secretly Group has offices in multiple cities, hundreds of employees, and a global roster. But the people who built it still talk about Bloomington as the thing that makes it different. Here's co-founder Chris Swanson.
2: We knew that we were different. You know, being so landlocked in the middle of the country, it was very intentional. You know, we did decide, you know, early on, like even though we felt a pull towards Chicago, where so much amazing, there were so many amazing companies happening just 4 hours north. There was a gravitational pull there, but you know, we kind of, in a really intentional way, decided, hey, let's do this in Bloomington. We could go up there, we could do that. It would probably be really good for us in some ways, but in other ways, we may just be a little more homogenous.
0: For co-founder Ben Swanson, being the Bloomington label has sometimes been a hurdle, but more often a secret advantage.
5: It is sometimes a competitive advantage. Like it's like, oh, another New York label or another LA label. It's right. Like, you know, it did make a difference to some degree with signing Bon Iver. Like Justin was being, we kind of came a little bit late. He was pretty far down the line with another label. And I think one of the things, not the only, was that like we spoke his language. We were Midwest, you know, and we weren't trying to wine and dine him.
0: Swedish indie pop songwriter Jens Lekman says what drew him to Secretly Canadian wasn't just the music, but the way it felt like a personal exchange across the ocean, more like trading letters than doing business.
7: I started ordering records from them and they started sending me lots of records and handwritten notes. And I've always wanted my music to be very personal, like I actually connect with people in a way, and like a handwritten letter. And that's how I felt like their record label was like. I think the fact that they are from a small town, I think that makes a lot of difference. And there's something very working class over them. Sometimes I, because I'm from Sweden, I sometimes think that they are like the social democrats of indie music. Like everything is very fair and very like everyone's involved from the bottom to the top. Like the people who pack the records to the people who make all the decisions. It all seems very like everyone is part of the party. But I've always thought of them as cutters, like they were the children of the miners or something.
6: Yeah.
7: That they were the kind of people who understood the working class.
0: From Fargo to Sweden to Bloomington's own basements, a pattern shows up in the way artists talk about secretly. Long-term commitment, personal relationships, and a label that sees itself as part of a wider independent ecosystem.
5: You know, we're still plugging away and really trying to advocate for our artists and like kind of spiritually in the same way that we always have. I think in the last few years, we have a very clear idea where we are in the pecking order of the music industry. Like, you know, just as an example, we are in the US, we are less than 1% of the market share. We're tiny, you know, whereas like a Universal, I think is like 19% or something like that. Wow. We are, you know, the pimple on the elephant's butt, you know, and so very tiny. But like, I do think culturally, we understand kind of where we sit as well. We understand there's several layers, many layers above us, but you know, we're not at the bottom anymore. And I think especially in the independent community, it's trying to step into that role a little bit more and really advocate not just for ourselves, but for the rest of the independent community. Not just because it sounds good or it feels good, which it does, but it's also like really understanding that like because we are so tiny, our peers are roughly the same size of, as us or smaller, that like even collectively we're smaller than like a Universal. And so like the only way to like make a difference or to really advocate for ourselves is to do it together.
0: So when Secretly Group decides to mark its 30th anniversary, there's really only one place to do it.
8: What I've always thought was really great about the label, how it grew, was that it kind of stayed in Bloomington. And so I think that fact that like Bloomington has remained like the core and the center is like a real testament to like how Bloomington is like a part of the label.
0: At the end of August, that community comes back together for Secretly 30, What Comes After the Blues. Artists, founders, former staff, friends, and fans will gather in Bloomington, not just to celebrate 30 years of Secretly, but to reconnect with the place where so much of the story began. When Chris Swanson talks about Secretly 30, he doesn't dwell on 30 years. He talks about seeing old friends again, revisiting music that's deeply personal to him, and introducing a new generation of Secretly musicians to Bloomington stages.
2: Without a doubt, seeing Magnolia and Johnson Electric Company on Thursday night, I think I saw them in the fall in Charlottesville, Virginia, and they played 2.5 hours. And it's just such a real deeply moving experience. And if you know the repertoire, it gets near spiritual, you know, it's religious, it's really special. And so I'm really excited about that. I'm excited to see June Panic again. I can't wait for new artists like Duran Jones and Indications, and Sharon Van Etten and Kevin Morby are going to be amazing. But I think like the things, they're just all pros and those are going to be special shows. But I'm really excited for like Jordan Patterson, Jensen McRae, Angela Autumn to play their first shows in Bloomington, you know, on these stages, you know. I think it's going to be really nice. And I haven't seen Early Day Miners play in a long time. That's going to be great. And we have a lot of other cool things we're planning for like after shows. I plan to lose my voice by Friday.
0: Ben Swanson is thinking about what it means to see the whole community in one place.
5: Some of my favorite moments have been like at South by Southwest or certain festivals when like all of our bands and staff are like in the same space and talking. You see them all IRL laughing and having a good time and just interacting. It's just a reminder that there is like a real community here. And just, you know, kind of trying to bridge like our Secretly community with the Bloomington community, mm-hmm. who like sometimes feels a little separate, and hoping that they can kind of come together a little bit more.
0: For guitarist Jason Groth, who lives elsewhere now, Bloomington still feels like home. And Jason Molina's songs are still at the center.
1: I'm really excited to be back. Like, having made the decision to leave Bloomington, which to me is still home, even though it wasn't where I grew up, but like Bloomington will always be home to me. So, and part of it being home is completely wrapped up in the people that ended up making up Secretly Canadian, and the people who are in Magnolia and Johnson Electric Co., and the people who are in the Coke Dares and the Impossible Shapes and all these bands I was in. And all of those people are going to be in the same place for the first time in a long time. So yeah, I'm getting emotional just talking about it, because I'm very excited. It feels like a homecoming. Like, I mean, I think it's safe to say that Secretly has reshaped the landscape of independent music for now 30 years. And the fact that I'm excited to be a part of that. Like, I just feel really grateful. 30 years ago, 18-year-old me is like, oh my God, they accepted me and like also encouraged me, and now I get to be part of this. Like, that's just incredibly moving to me. I'm excited to play at the Bluebird. I haven't played at the Bluebird. The last time I played at the Bluebird was for Jason Molina's funeral.
0: Oh my gosh.
1: And so I'm excited to get back and play his songs 13 years later. The way we've been playing these shows, while it is all very much a memorial thing, it doesn't so much feel like a funeral anymore. It feels much more like a celebration. Because, I mean, every show, I'm like, this is the night when I'm not going to cry. And then every night, my heart changes my mind for me. We're going to play like the 3-hour set. Like, we're starting the show early. We were just like, we'd like to play all this stuff. And really excited that people are willing to let like our music and Jason's music be part of it.
0: For June Panic, the songwriter behind the cassette that became SCO1, the anniversary show at the Bluebird doubles as a homecoming.
6: So, no, I've spent a decent amount of time in Bloomington, but it's been a long time. It'll be really nice to come back. It's a great little community there. It's kind of like a liberal bastion in a conservative state. So you always get that kind of nice community feeling from a place like that.
0: And co-founder Eric Weddle on what he's looking forward to most during the 3-day celebration.
9: Catching up with people I haven't seen for a long time, or reminiscing a little bit.
0: 30 years in, Secretly Group is a global operation. 3 labels, a catalog that helped shape independent music, offices far beyond Southern Indiana. But its center of gravity is still here. In a college town whose basements, record stores, and radio stations turned a dream label into a real one. For all the artists coming and the staff flying in, Secretly 30 isn't just an anniversary, it's a homecoming. A chance for a global label to say out loud what's been true since that first house in town. They're Bloomington proud.
2: Remember when I first heard about WFHB? Because I was so like myopic with my college radio experience. And I was like, wait, community radio? Because I guess I just wasn't aware of that. And first meeting Jim Mannion and having him, you know, give a sermon on community radio. And I'd say the FHB programming and the WIUS programming at the time were quite different. But you could feel like, you know, this is just as like Gillian Welch is on the rise.
0: Oh, yeah. Yeah.
2: And it's just like, and just felt like this is something different and special. And it's pretty amazing.
0: I love that radio isn't just a background in this story. It's where these founders got their first peek behind the curtain and real exposure to the music business. Eric Weddle remembers those late night shifts hosting his own show on WFHB.
8: 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Like, Chris was music director, then I think I was after him a little bit. Yeah. And then I had a show, and then I think formally left the station. Then I went to WFHB and I got a show on WFHB. I had a show, my own show, and then I did Melody and Asked For, which I think still is a show. I think I had a 3 a.m. to 6 a.m. Thursday morning show. It was just like whatever I wanted to play, but I think at some point maybe the former music director, Jim Mannion, was like, you need to like tone it down around 5 a.m., you know? People are waking up. Let's like ease them in a little bit more.
0: We set out to tell the story of a record label. But somewhere along the way, the story became about something bigger. Again and again, the conversations came back to people. The friendships, the collaborations, the chance encounters, the basement shows, the radio stations, the idea that in Bloomington, it was easy to find your people. Maybe that's why Secretly's story has always been about more than a label. It's been about the community that made it possible. At WFHB, we feel incredibly lucky to be a part of that community. 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
10: 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Thanks to everybody for coming down to the show. Thanks for everybody tuning in South Central Indiana and around the world on the internet on WFHB. 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
1: What Comes After the Blues? 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On Thursday, August 27th, the Bluebird kicks things off with June Panic, Early Day Miners, and Magnolia & Johnson Electric Company, who will be performing the songs of Jason Molina. On Friday, August 28th, the Buskirk Chumley Theater welcomes Sharon Van Etten, Kevin Morby, and Jordan Patterson. The celebration concludes on Saturday, August 29th, at Switchyard Park with Duran Jones and the Indications, Jensen McRae, and Angela Autumn. For WFHB, I'm Abby Neruzzi, music director and host and producer of this special feature. 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

Good evening and welcome to All That Jazz. This is Cosmic Ray and I'll be your host here tonight for 2 full hours of jazz tunes. We'll be starting off with trumpeter Roy Hargrove, something from his album Ear Food. But first, let's have a look over at our weather forecast. It's 81 degrees presently in Bloomington. The low tonight will be 60 degrees, mostly clear with some patchy fog. On Thursday, high of 85, patchy fog, then it turns sunny. Thursday night, a low of 63, partly cloudy. Friday, a high of 84 with increasing clouds. Friday night, low of 65 degrees, scattered showers, then likely showers. Like I say, low of 65 on Saturday, high of 76. And showers. So good of you to join us here on All That Jazz.

You're listening to All That Jazz. That was alto saxophonist Antonio Hartz from an album called Here I Stand. The tune, Flamingo. And the set began with the Roy Hargrove Quintet from the album Ear Food. The name of that tune was Star Maker. You're listening to All That Jazz. Let me take a look here at the community calendars, tell you what's going on around town. Local Musicians Showcase featuring Gathered Rounders, Jason Burnett, The Good Brothers. That's happening over at the Bloomington Farm Stop at 902 West Kirkwood in Bloomington. That happens from 7 p.m. to 9 p.m. tonight. Pages to Prisoners Packathon is happening 7:30 to 10 p.m. at the back door, 207 South College Avenue here in B-Town. 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Indeed, we are. Getting into the next set, this is a trio, I believe French in origin. Philip Says and his trio. This is from an album called The Body Soul Sessions.

Lynn Arielle and her trio from an album called Inspiration. And that was the Hoagie Carmichael tune, The Nearness of You. Before that, we heard from Joan Armatrading from the album called The Shouting Stage. That was the title tune, Shouting Stage. And this set began with the Philippe Says Trio, the Body and Soul Sessions doing Steely Dan's Do It Again. 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A couple of announcements. 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Back to something from Lyle Mays and Pat Metheny from the album As Falls Wichita, So Falls Wichita Falls.

Pat Metheny and Lyle Mays doing the title tune from As Falls Wichita, So Falls Wichita Falls. 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This is All That Jazz, and suppose we take a look at the weather. Forecast, see if anything has changed in the last hour. It's fair in Bloomington and 79 degrees at the present moment. Tonight, a low of 60 degrees, mostly clear, then it turns in with a patchy fog. On Thursday, high of 85 with patchy fog, then it turns sunny. Thursday night, low of 63, partly cloudy. Friday, high of 84 with increasing clouds. Friday night, 30 to 70% chance of showers and a low of 65 degrees. On Saturday, high of 76 degrees and 80% chance of showers. So that's our Saturday. All right, a little turn, change of pace with Grover Washington Jr. doing a title tune from Soulful Soul.